0: process to share such information with immigration authorities if they continue to use the program after the end of June. The maker of ChatGPT says the Trump administration will get to vet companies that want to access to the OpenAI's latest products. As NPR's John Ruich reports, the company says this is a step toward regulation of AI.
1: OpenAI says it gave the government a first look at its newest and most powerful AI models, and that at the administration's request, it's launching with a limited preview for a small group of vetted partners before releasing the products more widely. The latest AI models from OpenAI and competitors like Anthropic have powerful capabilities in areas like cybersecurity, where they can quickly find software vulnerabilities. That's a good thing for companies that want to make their networks more secure, but the concern is that bad actors could use the tools to find and exploit those vulnerabilities. OpenAI says this government access process should not be the default, but rather a step as it works with the administration on a regulatory framework. John Ruich, NPR News.
0: The manager of a Domino's pizzeria in Virginia is the world's fastest pizza maker. Richard Delsitt of Manassas claimed the title, assembling three large pies in 31.22 seconds at the Domino's World's Fastest Pizza Making Competition in Las Vegas. He earned $5,000, a trophy, and a championship belt. Major U.S. stocks indexes ticked down today. This is NPR News.
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3: For Wyoming Public Radio News, I'm Melody Edwards. The Kinky Creek Fire in the Bridger-Teton National Forest has grown to nearly 800 acres. Darwin Ranch and nearby private lands remain in set status, meaning they should be ready to evacuate or shelter in place if conditions change. Some trails and backcountry roads in the area are closed in the Gros Ventre Wilderness. Darwin Ranch is listed on the National Registry of Historic Places. The fire was caused by lightning. A Type 3 incident management team out of Idaho assumed command of the fire yesterday morning. The fire's burning in heavy timber along a steep slope. It was active until after sundown on Wednesday. Wyoming has seen nearly 500 wildfires so far this year. State Forester Kelly Norris says it's been manageable so far, largely thanks to recent investments state lawmakers made in firefighter staffing and equipment. But she's expecting things will get worse in July and August.
4: We do remain concerned about drought conditions and increasing fire potential through the summer, but Wyoming is better prepared than at any point in recent years.
3: She told lawmakers on the Joint Appropriations Committee that state forestry is updating agreements to work with county and federal partners. Forestry is also hiring on its first teams of permanent firefighters, plus the state's firefighting airplanes and helicopters have been in high demand early on. A youth was injured by a bison in Yellowstone National Park this morning, park officials say. The incident happened near Mud Volcano, just north of Fishing Bridge. The 12-year-old visitor sustained injuries and was transported to a nearby hospital. The incident remains under investigation. Park officials report more people are injured by bison in Yellowstone than any other animal. They remind visitors that bison are unpredictable. They can run three times faster than humans, and they will defend their space when threatened. Visitors are advised to stay at least 25 yards away from large animals like bison and at least 100 yards away from bears, wolves, and coyotes. This is Wyoming Public Radio News.
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6: 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I'm your host, Pat Gabriel. Season 11 of the Modern West is all about the oddball workarounds Westerners are finding for the affordable housing crisis. On tonight's show, the story of one family who lived off-grid in a yurt for years in the no-man's land called the Mesa, outside Taos, New Mexico. Now that her kids are all growing, Janelle Cassidy has come full circle. She's in her 50s and just bought some land, a new yurt, and readopted the off-grid life.
3: I'm hiking in a majestic canyon outside of
7: house, New Mexico, on my ex-sister-in-law's land. A red cliff juts into the blue sky above us like the prow of a ship. Behind us, her canvas-sided yurt cuts a striking figure against the landscape. It's green with a sand-colored roof and a red chili wreath on the front patio.
8: But yeah, it's cool. Sometimes there's bighorn sheep up here.
9: Really?
8: Yeah. And there's a bald eagle that has a nest up there. So I've seen that bald eagle many times.
9: Ah.
8: And sometimes you'll even see blue herons flying over because they're going to the river. And we can walk down this way. It's okay. Kind of steep.
9: Yeah, I can do it.
8: But
7: the Rio Grande cuts a deep canyon just a couple miles away from here. As we bushwhack, Janelle Cassidy stops often to reach into the ancient agricultural ditch called an acequia to remove dripping handfuls of branches and leaves so that the stream doesn't back up. We're lucky. Today, it's flowing.
8: I'm just kind of making sure. I had to work on the ditch a lot.
9: You have to keep it cleared out.
8: Yes. So the last several weekends, I was down here by myself, weed whacking, raking, digging, just to make sure the water...
9: Oh, and you've got this lovely blooming tree here.
8: Yeah, it's an apple tree.
9: Is it really?
8: It needs to be kind of...
9: pruned or something?
8: It does.
7: Everywhere she looks is another big project, and keeping this acequia flowing is the most important one. Acequias are community-owned and shared by long-standing tradition, going back to the indigenous and Hispanic peoples who settled this area. Janelle has the benefit and the responsibility of living at the top of this ditch, but her neighbors have orchards and rely on her to keep the water from backing up.
8: Yeah, there's actually a bunch of women. All my neighbors, closest neighbors, are women, and they're older women, and they've had amazing lives and stories, and so I feel safe. And then going to the ditch cleaning day, you meet other people, and...
9: Just the ditch brings everybody together.
8: The ditch brings everybody together because, right, water is life. And like here in northern New Mexico, it's so precious and sacred. And if we don't keep these traditions alive and take care of the water, we won't be here. And we won't have food and we won't have family and we won't have, you know, all the things.
9: Right.
8: Like it really is the most important thing.
7: Janelle would wholeheartedly agree with Gary and Celeste Havener's mandate to abide by the land. And she would add, you've got to abide by the water, especially in a desert. These days, Janelle is one of these older women living alone and off-grid in this canyon. She's in her early 50s, a single lady, a practicing therapist in town with three adult children. And she just moved into a yurt without electricity or running water or a septic tank. So abiding by the land and the water, it's hard work for her. There's no one to share the burden of things, like managing the wildlife. For instance, the rattlesnakes we keep an eye peeled for as we hike.
8: But, and I'm okay with snakes, but I don't want to come across one. You know?
9: Right.
8: Like, I don't have a gun down here. And I don't know that I want one. But everybody's like, you should probably get a gun. I don't know if I'd be more scared having a gun, or...
7: You might be wondering how Janelle has the courage to be living this life at all. Well, this isn't her first rodeo. Janelle Cassidy has been living the yurt life on and off her whole adult life. For Wyoming Public Radio and PRX, this is the Modern West, exploring the evolving identity of the American West. I'm Melody Edwards.

0: Janelle and I sit on her yurt's patio next to the Acequia, and she takes me down memory lane. Back in the mid-90s, Janelle and my brother Joseph were young parents trying to make a home for their boys. They rented a place in Taos when their first, Jojo, was just tiny.
1: We rented a little house for like $500. The landlady would be looking in the window at us. It was right on Camino de las Placitas, but it was kind of creepy because she would be peering through the window. And I'd be in there, like, nursing, you know, Jojo. And so then we rented another house, which was really tiny, a tiny little studio. And that, I think, was $500, including utilities. And it was on Birch Street.
0: Joseph was an aspiring visual artist, working print shop jobs to make ends meet. The two had met on the Rainbow Trail, traveling the country from one communal campground to another. So they had a shared philosophy for creating a better life for their sons and for the world.
1: I think it really was like, you know, the footprint that we're leaving on the earth and just the amount of, you know, resources and things that are used for living, each individual. Keeping everything running, it just is a, you know, it takes a toll on the earth.
0: So there was definitely an idealistic Gen Xer vibe, but they also needed to make some pragmatic decisions for Jojo and Sol.
1: So I think it really was thinking long term. How can we get ahead? Because we're not going to be getting ahead, you know, working and paying rent, and it's just going to, we're going to keep in the grind unless we have a plan. So the plan seemed to be, like, buy some land. Eventually build an airship, maybe. I can't really remember exactly where the yurt idea came from.
2: I just remember talking to Ken about it and, you know, talking about building a yurt. And, you know, after that, it just kind of lit a fire.
0: That's my brother, Joseph. And Ken, if you'll remember, that's my husband.
2: Made me want to do that. And you guys switched to geodesic dome idea. But I kind of got stuck on the yurt thing.
0: Yeah. Before I come to Taos to talk to Janelle, I get my brother's side of the story. These days, he's living just down the street from me in Laramie. So is his son, Jojo.
3: Say your name.
2: Joseph Edwards.
3: Which one?
2: The 8th.
3: And you?
4: I am Joseph Edwards the 9th. Last of his name.
2: Colloquially known as Jojo Rafshoon, the man in the moon.
4: That's right.
0: Ken and I moved into our dome only a few months before Joseph and Janelle moved into their first yurt. We built in Arizona, but they had moved back to Walden, Colorado, where my brother and I grew up, so that they could be closer to grandparents. Walden is mountain country. If they were going to live in a tent, it would need to be tough.
1: But maybe just because living in those structures was suitable for cold weather climate. And we knew that the amount of snowpack up in northern Colorado would be extensive. So we needed a structure that could stand up to it. I'm not really sure. I don't think I had ever been in a yurt before.
3: But you guys like built it.
1: We built it.
2: Built the yurt from scratch. The kanas, the walls, slats, were made from the dance floor of the old Seven Utes Lodge after they tore it down. So we're talking century-old Douglas fir, you know, virgin timber from a century ago. So
0: I
2: it was great wood.
0: We might have used the same wood to do the floor of our dome.
2: Is that right?
0: So.
2: Yeah, there was a lot of it. And we went and got it all. And then I just set up a rig and started cutting things. And then, you know, we went searching for lodgepole pines to make the rafters. They all had to be the same exact size and dimensions, more or less.
0: And you were just learning your skills as you did this.
2: Yeah, exactly.
0: Just, like,
2: hand tools for the most part. You know, I mean, I did obviously use some power tools, but, like, you know, I went and bought a draw knife, which I still own, to be able to strip the bark off of stuff and to carve stuff down a little bit easier, and how to rig for that too, you know, just stripping it all down to the bare wood.
0: All the while, they were shopping for land. Then they found this incredible acreage on Muddy Pass between Walden and the ski resort town of Steamboat Springs.
2: It was 2.5 acres, about a quarter mile from the Continental Divide. It was like almost 9,000 foot in elevation.
1: there were a lot of aspen trees. It was very thickly wooded. At the very back of the property, it had a view of the Medicine Bow.
2: And it was just gorgeous. Half of it was a hill, and then the other half was the valley part. It was just really lush green grass and aspen grove.
1: There was a moose that used to come back there.
3: How much did you guys pay for that?
2: Not much. It was actually not very expensive for the land itself. I think it was like $12,000 or something like that.
0: Jojo was a toddler. Sol was a baby in arms. They moved into their yurt in the summertime when the living was easy.
2: First living there was just, I mean, it was magical when we first moved into the yurt up there. And you know, before we moved the house or anything, it was just, you know, in the summertime, that first summer was just fantastic. We would go swimming and Grizzly Creek and, you know, long hikes on our own property, you know, where we'd hike up to the end of the thing and then back into the national forest, which bordered it. Bringing friends up there, sitting around the campfire,
4: yeah.
2: Playing the guitar and singing and stuff.

0: In Walden, 30 miles away, they opened up a fantastic Rasta-themed pizza place called One Love. Best pizza I've ever tasted. People still talk about that pizza in town. But then winter arrived. Jojo is now 30 years old, but has vague memories of living in that aspen grove in a yurt.
1: I remember the, you guys building the deck that the yurt sat on.
2: Yeah, we built the yurt first, and then we built that deck because it's, you know, deep snow out there. So 6 foot deep snow all winter long kind of thing. So we built a tall deck so that it would be out of the snow.
1: It's cold, and having these big snowsuits that are like puffy, you know, you can't even like move your arms or anything. And yeah, the snow is really deep, and you guys would snowshoe and stuff too.
2: Snowshoe, and we eventually did get snowmobiles. We
1: had two. Yeah, that's right.
2: Ski-doos.
1: Which were really fun to ride on.
0: But living in a glorified tent with two small children wasn't so fun for mom and dad. That first year, I looked it up, Steamboat Ski Resort reported 37 feet of snow over that winter. So yeah, they started looking for a way to get a real house.
3: We would like look at old abandoned houses and cabins and go, oh, well, no one's living in that. Could we just move it?
0: They both had winter jobs in Steamboat, 30 miles over a treacherous mountain pass. One day, they spotted a two-story house.
2: And we were sitting at the pizza place across the street, and we saw an orange demolition notice on the front door. We went over there and looked at it and started thinking and just like, you know, let's see if maybe we can save them some money. And we just made an appointment and went and talked to the priest or whatever. Said, hey, you know, we'll take it off your hands, save you the destruction costs. And they said, okay, well, we got to, you know, we have to charge you something for it for tax purposes. So we'll charge you $1.
4: That's just crazy.
2: We bought it for $1. Cost $10,000 to move it.
3: The house got moved, it snowed, it got stuck on top of Rabbit Ears Pass for 2 weeks, and we kind of joked, like, oh, we should just leave it there, it'll make our commute shorter. And I remember driving by, like, oh, there's our house. It was like a massive house.
2: It was on the front page of the newspaper, it was in the local news story, it was in the front page of the Jackson County Star, because it was a big deal, because we shut down the road for 6 hours.
1: You guys had to set down a foundation for it, too.
2: Yes, we had a whole bunch of stuff we had to do first.
3: And, you know, we had to widen the road and do road work, and the neighbors just were, like, not happy with us. It was pretty crazy watching it come up that road. And, yeah, it's kind of far out that we did that.
0: They put this huge house on its foundation and got to work making it livable.
2: We had solar electricity and our own well and a septic tank, brand spanking new septic tank with an excellent leach field.
0: Finally, they had the house of their dreams on the land of their dreams. But it was a 5-bedroom house that still didn't have running water or electricity. A second winter came along, and Janelle was back to melting snow to give her babies baths. They used kerosene lamps and an antique wood cook stove to cook up the boys' mac and cheese.
3: So we stayed in one room. So it was like we're basically living in something the size of the yurt downstairs with the wood stove. And I just think, you know, we were having a like snowshoe, or we had snowmobiles, but they broke down. You know, when it would snow, the neighbors wouldn't help us at all. We didn't have a plow, so we had to park all the way at the highway and like ski or snowshoe, pulling the kids on sleds up and down. It was rustic living, and I think I didn't have many friends, and not being, I grew up by the beach, so driving in weather like that, and you know, I got used to it and learned how to do it, but I did not like it. I just felt very isolated.
0: Maybe they would have eventually adjusted to life in their dream house if there hadn't been this one really major problem.
2: Yeah, our neighbors were evil.
4: Did they call DFS on you guys?
2: Department of Family Services? Yeah. Yes, they did. They called the sheriff.
0: Their neighbors accused Joseph and Janelle of child neglect, and the sheriff went out to their house to investigate.
2: And the sheriff took the child welfare officer out to our house while we were in town and peeked in the windows. And then they came back into town and the sheriff brought her over to the fly shop, actually, and sat us down. First, the sheriff was like, I'm really sorry about all this. We have to investigate if we get one of these reports. And then the lady was like, your place is so cute and cozy. It's homey. I wish I lived there. I mean, she was just gushing about it. She was like, I can't believe these people. What is wrong with them?
4: Mm-hmm. That, they had,
2: that they had called.
1: Well, we were, you guys were hippies, and we were wild. We were running around naked all the time. So
2: yeah, that's true. It's just as like, hippies do.
1: Yeah.
2: Yeah, I had dreadlocks down to my ass, you know.
1: Yeah.
4: Now look at you.
1: Yeah.
4: Those were the days.
1: Yeah. You have no hair.
2: She's saying that I'm a baldy.
3: I mean, the neighbors were a huge factor, but I think a lot of it for me, I think I can remember telling Joe, like, if we don't leave here, I'm gonna, you know, I'm getting cabin fever. I had two little kids. When we finally did move away, Sol was 3 and JoJo was 5, and we left on my birthday, December 6, 2000.
0: They packed up their yurt and headed to warmer climes.
3: That was the plan. Like, we'll take the yurt, we'll go down there and live in the yurt on the mesa and get jobs, and, you know, then we're not paying rent.
0: And so began their life on the mesa. That's when we come back. So the reason they were able to move there without paying rent was because a Rainbow family friend, who had once traveled the country going to communal campouts, let them put their yurt up on her land for free. They met her at a store that sold drug paraphernalia.
2: We actually met a lady that was running a head shop here in Laramie, and she had moved up from Taos, and she had still had a quarter acre of land down there that was being unused out on Two Peaks. And she said, you know, move your yurt down there and have at it. I'm not going to ever go back.
0: At first, they were relieved to be back in New Mexico.
3: We moved down there. We set up the yurt. Like, I think we put plastic on the ground and then rugs on top of it and then the yurt. And we woke up the next day to snow. But it was like a light dusting. It was maybe like an inch, not like 4 feet of snow. And people were like, oh yeah, this is like the worst winter we've had in years. And I was thinking like, this is nothing, you know, like, this is great. Yeah. I can totally do this.
5: Yeah.
0: The weather was a huge relief after all the snow back on Muddy Pass. But they soon realized that the mesa had its own challenges. For one thing, there were two zones out on the mesa, and they're pretty different.
3: Three Peaks was a little bit more established, older hippies and nicer homes that people had built out of, could build it out of. But Two Peaks was, you know, school buses, probably people living out of whatever they could, whether it was like pallet homes or partial rammed earth. It was pretty rough.
0: Mel moved out to Two Peaks.
2: It was pretty much nighttime. So we didn't immediately set up the yurt until the next day. But we did meet our other neighbor who called himself Tiger. Oh, what another piece of work. Oh, my God.
0: Later, some of their neighbors would walk into their yurt and steal stuff. But they did make fast friends with their closest neighbors, who also had little kids. They tried to settle into life there.

0: And there were, like, the pizza party nights where, you know, people were, like, making food in homemade outdoor ovens. And, you know, the kids were all just running around free and playing. And, you know, so there were things about it that were really beautiful. But I think a lot of people that were out there, there was a lot of instability, maybe.
1: There was only a couple other people on Mesa that I actually, you know, while we lived out there that first time, got to become kind of friends with. Do you remember Tom? Fat guy, bearded?
2: Yeah, a little bit.
1: Yeah.
2: I remember his house, yeah.
3: What was his house like?
2: It was kind of like...
4: It was a shack,
2: yeah.
1: But it was a shack with another shack stacked on top of it.
2: I was going
1: to
2: say it's
1: attached,
2: like,
1: to it with a school bus as part of it.
2: Yeah, I mean, that's the building style out there. Mm-hmm. It's just like, what can we use and how do we put it together?
1: Yeah.
5: JoJo was now around 5 years old. He doesn't have a lot of happy memories of the Mesa, but there is this one.
2: We were at some party where there's bonfires and, like, the shacks around and stuff like that. And I remember there not being, like, a lot of kids there that were my age. And somebody came up to me and, like, oh, there's a kid in there that's playing with trucks. And I know that you like trains. Maybe you should go introduce yourself. And I think that's how I introduced myself to Jasper. I just walked up and I was like, I heard you like trucks. I like trains. Want to play? And best friends from that moment on. And still to this day, we're very, very close. Yeah. One of my best friends.
3: Yeah. And it had to have been, like, bonding that you were both, like, growing up in this crazy...
2: Well, and we didn't know any other way, you know.
1: Yeah.
5: JoJo remembers his childhood as just plain hard. Sure, there wasn't deep snow, but life wasn't much easier on the Mesa than it had been in Colorado.
2: Wasn't the way that I would have raised my kids, you know.
1: Right.
2: Like, but it was cold. The weather and on the Mesa, there's no forest to protect you or shield you from anything. So there was a hailstorm that, like, punched a whole bunch of holes in the tent, and we're like hiding under beds and stuff like that.
1: We had that skylight. It was really thick vinyl plastic, but it was also at that point several years old and constantly exposed to the sunlight and everything. And bad hailstorm, big, you know, two inch chunks of ice, and just punched a hole right through it.
5: They also had another kind of dangerous neighbor, the wildlife.
2: There's tons of rattlesnakes out there.
1: Yeah. Never did see one, but I heard one once. And then tarantula hawks. Those are impressive.
2: Yeah, they are.
3: What does a tarantula hawk look like?
1: They're big. They're a wasp, a type of wasp, and they're a big wasp. They're like an inch and a half, 2 inches long, black.
2: And alien-looking.
1: And alien-looking, and the dangerous, deadly-looking. Although, I understand they don't sting people at all. But they, when the tarantulas migrate, which they migrate periodically, there we go! A bunch of little black gloves crawling along, thousands of them, and the tarantula hawks migrate with them. And so you just get a swarm. One day we were outside, and this, I think you were outside with me.
2: Yeah.
1: We had to run back to the yurt because it just blacked out the sky. I mean, just tarantula hawks battering us.
2: Yeah.
5: Joseph and Janelle got jobs in Taos, about 20 miles away. They didn't live that far off the highway, but it still felt like a world away.
0: The roads weren't maintained, so I'm not really sure how far back we were. I would say it wasn't more than a mile or two, but it took forever.
1: Absolutely hellacious, you know. We called our road the Arroyo. Because it was just an arroyo. So you drive on one side or the other, you know, you can't drive in the middle of the road.
3: Right.
2: It's still like that.
0: We were the only ones living out there that really had a truck that still drove. So when we went to town to get water or food, we'd have, like, other people, like, can we get a ride? And then the back of it, and if the roads were wet, you would maybe be tilted sideways. Try, you know, just pedal to the metal, driving through the mud. Don't stop because you will get stuck, and then it'll take days to get the car dug out of the mud. And so really it was, there were some days that you didn't leave the Mesa because the roads.
1: nobody's greeting anything. They don't even bring, you know, you can't even get an ambulance out there.
2: No, and fire truck out. The cops won't go out there.
1: Cops won't
2: go because out. It's full of gun-wielding Mesa hippies.
5: Gun-wielding hippies who sometimes happen to be protecting marijuana crops, or worse, meth labs. Not a good combo.
0: Out there, it was kind of like outlaw land. There were no rules. There were no police coming out there, and even still to this day.
1: They literally will not drive over the cattle guard.
2: Yeah. They will, but it has to be a pretty extreme circumstance. Yeah. Like, there was like a compound there a few years ago, like a cult, I guess. The FBI got involved with that. Yeah.
1: And they, I'm sure, used helicopters.
2: Yeah. Yeah, they did. They did use helicopters. Yeah.
0: I don't know if it's still there, but there used to be a police car, like, turned upside down. And, you know what I mean? Like, some graffiti on it or whatever. It was just kind of like, don't mess with us.
2: When Sheehan died, I think it took them 2 or 3 hours to respond to the location.
5: Sheehan. He was another of JoJo's best friends. A few years back, he turned up on the Mesa dead. His family still lives on Two Peaks.
2: We think that he was murdered, or at least pressured to kill himself. And this is because of some of the things that came out after the investigation and just how Taos cops deal with crime. They'd rather, if they can, keep it quiet because, God forbid, it impacts their tourism and stuff like that.
0: Said it was a suicide, but it was probably a homicide. And, you know, I think there's people that go murdered and missing out there, and it doesn't get talked about it, and it doesn't get discovered. So there were times that it didn't feel safe.
2: And it's a violent death, like he was shot. They're scared to go out there because if they respond, they might get shot at either by the people they're responding for or neighbors. It's kind of lawless out there, for sure.
1: Lawless and anti-government and drug-fueled frenzy. Yeah.
0: I mean, there's people that are out there because they don't fit into other places in society. So they could live out there and kind of just have their little piece of the West and, you know, not be messed with. And these are people that maybe don't fit into traditional society. Like I said, Vietnam vets, or maybe people with, you know, outlaws and...
5: I find Janelle's description of the Mesa as an outlaw land so interesting because, like lots of places in the West, Taos has this other reputation as this culturally rich art mecca. But there's a whole world that tourists never see, even when it's right in front of their eyes. Like the Earthship community that offers tours.
2: Ironically, like you can drive out of the Mesa, right across the street is this greater world Earthship community, which is like these so off-grid, technically, houses that are, they're made out of tires and glass bottles and stuff like that and concrete. Really efficient homes, but mansions compared to what's going on the Mesa.
1: Yeah.
2: And some of them are mansions, you know.
1: Just extreme poverty and extreme wealth, just all chock-a-block.
2: Yeah. And it's only gotten worse, too, with, like, the whole Airbnb thing, because people now are, instead of, you know, renting their Earthships to locals or whatever, it's an Airbnb that they'll charge, like, $500, $600.
1: So less affordable and drives the prices up for everybody.
2: Which pushes more and more people out to the Mesa.
1: Yep.
3: Oh, does it seem like it's growing?
2: The Mesa's grown. Yeah.
1: Grown so much.
3: Yeah. Really?
5: Joseph and Janelle tried a couple of times to move into Taos, but just couldn't afford to live there. It felt like they couldn't escape the lifestyle that they had once believed in so much.
0: Yeah, it's stressful. You're always working to just have basic needs met. Water and food and fuel. And
3: keep yourself warm enough.
0: To keep yourself warm and to have water. And yeah, it's not easy. It's not easy living.
3: It's stressful.
5: But eventually, they were forced to leave the Mesa permanently.
2: It gets cold, it gets wet. I remember Sol getting pneumonia, and I think that prompted you guys to
1: move into town at that point.
2: Because he got
1: We had to stay at a
2: sick.
1: Yeah, we stayed at a hotel for like a week while he was recovering, and then we moved the yurt into town. And I think we rented an apple orchard.
5: It wasn't long after that off-gridding broke Joseph and Janelle's marriage too.
1: I wanted to leave so bad. Mm-hmm. Yeah. I wanted to move away anywhere. I hated the place. I hated everybody. And so, you know, it kind of made me a hard man for quite a few years there. Mm-hmm. At the end. I became a pretty hard man. I was a mean motherfucker to people.
5: But Joseph couldn't leave because his kids were still in school. So he stayed, going to college part-time to become a computer programmer. Janelle started picking up the pieces of her life, too. She found a boyfriend and had a daughter, Beatrice, and started taking holistic healing courses.
0: And then I remember being like, what am I going to do with this? And I remember waiting tables and waiting on somebody that had a degree. We were having a conversation, and he said, oh, you should go to school for social work. Like, they have a better standing. Like, if there's going to be a job, a social worker would get it over, like, a different counseling degree. So he kind of influenced me to look into that.
5: So Janelle found a social work program at a college over the mountains in Las Vegas, New Mexico.
0: So then I had my daughter, and so she was probably 3 or 4. And I wasn't with her dad. You know, we split
3: up. So you had your single mom.
0: With two preteen boys and a toddler, basically. So yeah, I was waiting tables and commuting over to Highlands to get my social work degree, which took 2 years.
5: Off-gridding had given her nerves of steel. Eventually, her hard work and grit paid off. She got a job on the Taos Pueblo Reservation.
0: Yeah, I worked at Butterfly Healing Center on Taos Pueblo, which was a residential treatment center for Native youth. I was there for 3 years, and then I worked in the jails.
5: And she kept studying. These days, she has a private practice as a play therapist. Her sons moved away, so did Joseph. He took a computer programming job in Miami and moved far, far away from Taos and its chaos. So you'd think that Janelle would have felt a new financial freedom. But Taos still wasn't welcoming to her. The housing problems didn't go away. Most of her paycheck went to paying super high rents. She wanted out of the rental rut. During the pandemic, she bought a small adobe house that had been foreclosed on.
0: It was a very small, old adobe, over 100 years old. It was on like a quarter acre. It was really small though, so it just had one bedroom and I slept in the living room. And the location of it was kind of sketch. And when COVID hit, you know, my daughter really didn't feel safe there. There were a few things that happened, you know, like drive-by shootings, not aimed towards us, but somewhere. And luckily, we were in a thick adobe house, but I remember hiding in the bathroom with her, and like, you can hear bullets ricocheting off of the heater thing outside, the vent, the heater.
3: Oh my gosh.
0: Yeah. And, you know, I'm calling a neighbor down the road, and they're like, yeah, we hear that. You know, and I'm like, oh, call the police. The police didn't do anything.
5: Meanwhile, people started moving to Taos in droves.
0: Places were getting bought up left and right. It was the height of the market, and I thought, you know what? Now might be my time. So I sold it.
3: Did you make some money on it?
0: I did.
3: Good.
0: About maybe doubled what I had bought it for, which is really good because I had it for, I don't know, less than 5 years.
3: Was it enough that you could turn around and buy a different house?
0: No.
3: Right.
0: Part of me is like, shoot, maybe I should have kept it and rented it, you know what I mean? Or like, now I could probably make triple what I got it for, you know what I mean? Like, no, there was nothing you could afford here. Like, not even, you know, a trailer on sagebrush. I mean, I think you can't find a place to rent for under $2,000 here, especially if you're looking for a two-bedroom. And it didn't used to be that way. It just, the market changed so drastically. And I would say especially due to COVID.
5: Janelle's sons had moved away from Taos, and her daughter was about to go to college. And so Janelle started thinking about what to do next. She considered moving to Hawaii, even took a trip there to look things over. But she realized she'd be too far away from her family. But still, she knew she couldn't keep paying $2,000 a month for her rundown apartment.
0: And I was like, I better buy something before you can't afford anything here. So I started looking at land, because I definitely couldn't afford a house. And when I thought about houses were, you know, $300,000 plus, I'll tell you, I have friends here that have sold places for $400,000+ that these houses 5 years ago, they'd be lucky if they would have gotten $200,000. So it's just crazy. Like, not properties I would even want, you know? So when I think about it long-term, being a single person and getting into this debt and the interest rates being 7% or higher, like, I am not... Yeah, I don't have money, I don't have savings, I don't have family that's giving me money, you know what I mean? Like, it's all me. So I was like, what can I do? So I started looking at land, and I thought, well, if I want land, I want water rights. So I found this property, I think on Craigslist.
5: She happened to see someone selling a large yurt and decided, you know what? I'm gonna buy it.
0: It was kind of a quick solution, I guess, to housing. I think it felt a little bit overwhelming being a single person and working full time and having a teenage daughter, and like, how I don't know how to build things. I don't have someone to help me build things. Or so it was kind of like, okay, this is something that I felt like I could make happen quicker. That would be a structure to live in.
5: And so that's how Janelle found herself coming full circle back to the off-grid lifestyle that she thought she'd left behind. So now she had the land and a structure, but wasn't sure how to get it assembled. She asked her friend Pat to fly out and help her put it up. Sure, he said. They had to download the instruction manual.
0: The roof is so heavy, getting it up, you have to put it through the skylight. We had scaffolding in there, a winch, 5-6 big dudes. The first time it got put out, they didn't have the winch, and a gust of wind came because the walls weren't on yet, and it picked it up and blew it into the apple tree. It took down the fence. I was so grateful that it didn't rip.
3: Yeah.
0: And I wasn't down here, I was at work. And so when Pat came up and he was like, oh man, we all wanted to cry.
5: It did not rip. And they got the yurt up safe and sound. When her lease ended at her rental, she moved in. And now, this is the affordable housing solution Janelle is embracing.
0: It was, sometimes it's a little bit overwhelming to think about, because I feel like I am getting older. And there are pros and cons to living in an off-grid structure. And I mean, this is kind of like a big canvas tent. You know, so when it's windy down here, which it gets very windy in the spring in northern New Mexico, sometimes I'm like, oh, I hope it's still standing. And I've been down here in the summer where there's really intense lightning storms. And I'm like, oh my gosh, like, I should probably get in my car right now. I'll be safer in the car than, you know what I mean? Like, and it's a tinderbox, you know what I mean? We had those really bad fires. It's hard to find insurance, you know what I mean? Because it's so fragile.
5: Janelle realizes this is a bold move at her age, but so many people across the American West are just like her, forced to make courageous decisions to protect themselves from a world that's leaving them behind.
0: So sometimes I think like, oh my gosh, what am I doing? As I get older, modern conveniences are very nice, you know?
5: But she's also proud of herself for learning the basics of taking care of her place alone. Like how to install a doorknob, how to maintain her solar array, how to share an acequia with neighbors. She relies on friends and family to help her with the big stuff, like her plan to build a deck and getting all her fruit trees pruned. The number of projects are exhausting to think about, so she tries to just figure out one thing at a time.
0: The yurt's very comfortable, and it's really a nice space, but there are certain amenities. Like in the wintertime, it'll be more challenging. And no, it's not the snow that we get in North Park, but you have to have wood, and you have to chop the wood and stack the wood and get the wood delivered. And it's a lot to think about.
5: Like so many people trying to make a life in the American West, Janelle's path hasn't been an easy one. It still isn't. But she refuses to let the affordable housing crisis force her to leave this place that she calls home. She's not sure if she'll be able to live in her yurt long term. Maybe she'll put a tiny house on the property at some point instead. The future is still uncertain. But one thing she knows.
0: You know, my sons were raised here. I think they still consider this home. But it's hard when you don't have a home to come back to. You know what I mean? So this at least is a property that I hope will stay in the family and I can give to them.
5: As more and more people flood into northern New Mexico, jacking up prices and pushing out the locals, Janelle has found a way to stake her claim. This piece of land, the foot of the cliff, it's hers and her children's. Sure, there's still so much work to be done. But hiking along her acequia to the little waterfall under the apricot tree, things start to make more sense to Janelle.
0: So I came down here on Easter. It was the first time since last year that I saw the water running. And I mean, it just made me want to cry. It was like, to me, this is like my happy place. Like life gets to be a lot and overwhelming and just the hustle and bustle and like all the energies. But when I come here, I just connect and I feel at peace.

0: We have one more bonus episode in our series, Cheap Dirt. I decide I need to go out and see this outlaw land known as the Mesa with my own eyes. So I visit a family living in a straw bale house there. They call it their apocalyptic American dream.
1: I think that we are less stressed about the state of the world and what's going to happen because we are prepared. And we're not like traditional preppers, but there is that sense of, yeah, if things don't go great, we are a little bit more immune from it.
0: That's next time on The Modern West. 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I'm your host, Melody Edwards. The story editor for this episode is Camila Kudelska. Sound design is by me. Thanks also for help from Connor McCracken-Flesher, Mike Gray, Cody Hume, Melena Nielsen, and Diana Dennison. 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
2: Outlaw Land was released in March of this year. 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Next up, a story from Going to Extremes. As a foreign correspondent for the past 30 years, Mark Jenkins has explored the most remote, difficult, and dangerous places on the planet. But he's a Wyoming guy at heart. Here he is sharing one of his outdoor adventures.
3: Instinct, Part 2. The buffalo herd always kept a phalanx of heavy-skulled bulls turned toward the lions. The lions, sleek, clean females and lean, adolescent males with small ruffs, were casual about the hunt. Ruaha was rich with game. The largest elephant population in East Africa, vast herds of lesser and greater kudu, Grant's gazelle, waterbuck, impala. The lions were patient hunters, and they knew they had the whole day, the whole week. Sitting atop our Land Rover, I was mesmerized by the hunt. There was not a breath of wind. The sun had encapsulated the ancient tableau in silence. The lions were so close we could hear them licking themselves. The buffalo near enough we could hear their teeth grinding, grass stems hanging comically out of their mouths. The lions, like the buffalo, were enacting a primordial, immutable ritual. Both species were behaving in accordance with their genetic code. Cape buffalo have been hunted by lions forever. Tia was apparently riveted by this mortal game herself, for she hadn't said anything for a while. Then the three males that were hanging around the back of the Land Rover moved forward and sat down next to the vehicle. Tia swiftly rolled up the windows. "Dad, please get in here," she said. She sounded genuinely scared for me. At home, when Tia came back from going to the theater with her friends, I'd ask her how the movie was, and she would say, "Fine," walking right past me. If it was a scary movie, I would ask her if she got scared, and she would look at me as if I were the stupidest person on the planet. The most valuable and most poignant parenting advice I ever got was from a young mother in our neighborhood, an anthropologist. She told me to relax, that teenage girls are evolutionarily programmed to ignore their fathers in order to repel the possibility of incest. "Remember," she said, "that for hundreds of thousands of years, 15-year-old girls were already procreating. It's natural, healthy in fact, that she's pushing you away. She'll circle back." The lions continued to follow the herd with insidious insouciance. The buffalo herd continued to bristle with aggressive defensiveness. The three lions beside the Land Rover eventually rose to their feet, stretched, appeared to remember that they were supposed to be hunting, and loped forward to the next patch of shade. The males and females clearly learned differently. The younger male lions were more aggressive and less thoughtful than the older female lions. The males delighted in challenging the Cape buffalo, running the gauntlet. The females waited and watched, moved, crouched, waited and watched. Another lion stopped directly in front of the Land Rover, stretched out on the warm dirt road, and closed its eyes. I could easily see how wildlife biologists, who spend years in the field, learned to recognize individual lions, gave them names, became attached. The Cape buffalo began crowding toward a mud hole. The sun was now hot, making the black rocks in the distance shimmer. The lions appeared to be getting bored. Then suddenly a large female was streaking across the veld. There was a buffalo calf that had somehow ended up on the edge of the main herd. This was exactly what the lions were hoping for. The lioness was bounding through the tall grass, legs stretching through the air in gigantic leaps. The lioness was closing in. Just when it appeared all the patient stalking would pay off, a bull standing sentry abruptly recognized what was happening and charged, cutting off the lioness at the last moment. The lioness veered away, barely escaping the horns of the furious Cape buffalo. "I got it on video!" Teal yelled up at me. That was the last act, the morning's coda. We had been watching the primeval play for 3 hours. The big cats abandoned the chase, vanishing into the tall grass like ghosts. The buffalo stomped into the mud hole. I crawled back into the cab. Teal was bubbling over with excitement.
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0: Ibrahim Traoré expelled French troops who'd been deployed in the country for 12 years to help fight Islamist extremism. President Macron denied claims of political interference and spoke of Burkina Faso's ingratitude.
1: The US has allowed the artificial intelligence company Anthropic to release its powerful Claude Mythos 5 AI model to what it described as trusted partners. 2 weeks ago, Washington ordered Anthropic not to allow anyone who was not American to use the model. That included the company's foreign staff. At the Men's Football World Cup, the Group H games are underway. Cape Verde meets Saudi Arabia in Houston, Texas, while Spain play Uruguay in Mexico. Victory for Cape Verde would earn them a place in the knockout stages. Uruguay are in urgent need of a first win after two draws if they're to reach the next round. And that's the latest BBC News.
2: Don't allow taxpayers to be treated as the dumb money at the table. Those very strong words came from Rahm Emanuel, who was explaining why, when he was mayor of Chicago, he said no to hosting the World Cup in 2026. Well, as we know, some cities said a resounding yes, banking on a mega sporting event being good for a city, both financially and also for vibes and morale. And one of those cities is Atlanta. We're going to talk today about how one World Cup city has been feeling as this event has gotten underway, and also talk about the athletes who are, for better or worse, forever linked to mega events like this. We're going to speak to Dominique Dawes, who, as many of you might remember, was front and center when Atlanta hosted the Olympics in 1996. I want to bring in Sherry Day Scott. She's arts and culture editor and contributor at Atlanta's public radio station, WABE. Sherry, thanks for doing this.
3: Glad to be here.
2: How's it feeling in Atlanta, one of the big World Cup host cities?
3: I have to tell you, it's really been just, you can very palpably see that the change in the air in the city.
2: Oh, interesting.
3: It feels like an international city in a way that sometimes Atlanta doesn't. And I'm not even talking about the visitors. I'm just talking about the scale and sophistication that we've seen around the World Cup activations, the watch parties across the city, the people who have come in from not necessarily international, but again, even domestically. You know, one of the things we hear about Atlanta quite a bit is that we haven't captured international attention in the past.
2: You know, that is so interesting because, you know, part of that Rahm Emanuel quote that I read came through reporting by both The Athletic and by Pablo Torre and his show. They were talking about a lot of the conversations that happened between FIFA and these World Cup cities, you know, back when this was all being negotiated. And there was this moment that they've reported on that happened at SoFi Stadium in Los Angeles when the head of the LA Sports Commission asked FIFA, like, what do we get out of this? And FIFA's response was, it's going to put your city on the map. And I think people in LA kind of laughed at that because they're like, we're already on the map. But it sounds like for Atlanta, you're saying that, like, putting it on the map as a global city is part of the emphasis here.
3: It definitely is. I mean, that's definitely part of the ROI math that the city and the business community did, right? So it's definitely a public-private push. In fact, Atlanta launched a new organization, again, public-private organization called Showcase Atlanta, about maybe 18 months ahead of World Cup, with the idea that the programs and partnerships put together specifically for World Cup are then scalable for Super Bowl or the Women's World Cup, or, you know, because again, this idea that despite Atlanta having the busiest airport in the world, you know, we are in some ways still kind of seen as a southern, you know, backwater city, which is very offensive to those of us who live there. But it absolutely is seen as something that is a promo for the city of Atlanta.
2: Have you gotten to go to any of the matches, or have you been too busy actually reporting on all of this happening?
3: No, I have not gone. I'm crossing my fingers. You know, I work in public media. I can't afford those tickets.
2: Right. I meant as a journalist, maybe if you got lucky, but yeah.
3: Right. But I have been to a couple of the watch parties, and that they've been amazing. My son, who is 18, he's an 18-year-old soccer player, right?
2: Wow.
3: He's been going to the watch parties with his friends, you know, riding our MARTA train. And for him, born and bred in Atlanta, this is the first time he's really gotten to see our city activated. So he's thrilled.
2: That's great. You know, I was literally talking to an Uber driver the other day in Philadelphia when I was on my way to a watch party in Philadelphia, not inside the stadium. We were both talking about, like, maybe some of the fun is not necessarily being inside. It's like at those watch parties, it's like block parties, bars, cafes, out on the sidewalk when people have set up TVs, like on porches, not just in the United States, but around the world. The World Cup is not about paying those massive prices and being inside. I'm sure it's incredibly special. I haven't been there, but I feel like I have been able to be a fan in the best possible way.
3: Yeah, and what's really interesting is Atlanta has had, you know, we have the official FIFA, you know, fan fest watch parties that are right in our downtown center, the Atlanta Beltline, which is, you know, our kind of our version of the High Line from New York. They've had watch parties across the Beltline. The Beltline is a loop that goes across the whole city. So they really have been bringing the games, you know, not just to our more affluent areas, but, you know, Atlanta is still a city of kind of, you know, black and white and have and have nots, despite what you might think. So the south side of the city has really embraced World Cup. And that is because the Beltline has been bringing watch parties to those communities. And then, as I mentioned with Showcase Atlanta, Atlanta was giving out grants for communities to host their own watch parties. And I think the mayor ended up one in Cascade, which is a traditional black neighborhood in Atlanta. So he went out to that watch party, you know, as opposed to maybe one of the bigger ones. One of the things that Mayor Dickens keeps saying is that he was really focused on making sure World Cup happened with Atlanta and not to Atlanta, to Rahm Emanuel's point. And so far, you know, that's what it feels like. Now, of course, post-matches, it'll be interesting to see like economic impact and all of those things. But in terms of making people feel welcome and bringing people into the world of soccer, I absolutely think we've done a fantastic job around that.
2: You know, I want to ask you, I mean, it's interesting if we think about what you said, that this World Cup is maybe putting Atlanta on the map globally. I kind of thought that happened with the 96 Summer Olympics. Did it not happen or did it happen? And that's just sort of worn off because it's been, you know, a few decades now.
3: It definitely happened, but I would say, yes, it's worn off. And I don't know that as a city at the time, we really understood that it's not a one and done, right? You know, how do you leverage that and really build off of that? I think if you talk to people who work in corporations or the business world, you know, there's a real understanding of Atlanta as a market and all those things. But, you know, as a tourist or, you know, I don't think the 96 Olympics did what we thought they would do for us.
2: Well, I know you, I want our listeners to know, like you are a big reason that we're going to be able to hear the conversation that we're about to listen to. I was able to speak to Dominique Dawes, you know, former U.S. gymnast who was just front and center at those Atlanta 96 games. Thank you, first of all, for helping us score that conversation and getting...
3: She's a hero of mine.
2: Yeah. We'll talk about that. Why do you call her a hero for you?
3: Well, you know, as a black woman, like, I grew up doing gymnastics, you know, never saw anyone who really looked like me. And so, I know that, you know, one of the things that Dominique's talked about is that it wasn't necessarily the framework that she was competing in, but and now that she's older, she sees it. But yeah, for somebody who, you know, grew up middle class and was in gymnastics, tap and jazz and all those things, seeing someone who looked like me competing at this top level. And also you have to think about, you know, for many years, gymnastics, tennis, ballet, these were all sports that black women were told we were too big for or didn't have the body types for, right? And so, you know, seeing Dominique Dawes completely blow away that stereotype absolutely paved the way for someone like Simone Biles, right? Where we would laugh at that idea, but 96 Olympics, it was still something that was being taught, you know, that you can only go so far in this sport because you're not built, right? Like Nadia Comaneci or somebody along those lines.
2: Yeah, I mean, it was amazing talking to her, just hearing about what she faced. I mean, just stereotypes and assumptions that she wasn't built in the right way to be a gymnast. I mean, it was just awful, awful stuff that I almost just as a member of society felt really guilty about, that she faced those things at such a young age. I mean, the Magnificent Seven that she was part of, were she was so young.
3: Right. And I also, you know, continuing why I admire her, the work that she has done as an adult now, right, to protect gymnasts, to advocate for athletes, to just make sure that what happened to her, you know, doesn't happen to the next generation, from everything from, you know, the Larry Nassar story to just payment for athletes, investing. She has just truly been a great advocate and ambassador for sports. And I know a lot of people could get burned out and decide they would never want to talk about it again. But meanwhile, you know, Dominique is still out there, out in front.
2: It sounds like you and WABE are really interested in kind of exploring the 96 games in Atlanta and the legacy there. what in particular fascinates you, and what do you want to explore?
3: Well, I'm a transplant to Atlanta. I've lived here 20 years now, but anyone you've met who is from Atlanta, you know, from the mayor on down, like they have a 96 Olympic story. You know, like it's kind of like, where were you in the moon landing? Well, in Atlanta, it's like, what were you doing in the 96 Olympics?
2: And can imagine.
3: Or either like selling t-shirts or interning or part of the volunteer committee. And so, you know, it's Atlanta absolutely marks the 96 Olympics as the moment we became a proper city. Now, as I said earlier, the question is whether or not the rest of the world saw us that way. And then it's just such an interesting story about public-private partnership and people really understanding, you know, one of my favorite stories around the 96 Olympics is that Andrew Young, Ambassador Andrew Young, was a big part of why Atlanta won the bid. His kind of unique contribution to that was he went to the African countries, right? And was able to put together a voting bloc, which I think is just such a great Atlanta type of story of like, you know, we're a city that's always kind of figured out how we go around, you know, either expectations or limitations. And I don't know that there's anyone else in America who could have went to the African bloc nations and encouraged them to vote, right, for their city, except someone like Andrew Young. So stories like that just really intrigue me. So one, it's just this love that Atlanta has for its 96 Olympics legend, and but also just the truth about how the games came to Atlanta. And also, it was one of the first games, I believe it was the first game to be the summer game to be in the black, right? So not only that, but it was a well-run Olympics. And I don't know that we get enough credit for that, right? That not only, you know, there was a lot happening, Richard Jewell and all those things that I think overshadowed the fact that it was really a well-run Olympics.
2: Remind us about Ambassador Young and who he was and what role he was playing at that point in getting the games there.
3: Sure. So there's kind of two people who are considered the fathers of the 96 Olympics. Billy Payne, who was a corporate leader here in Atlanta, who is a corporate leader here in Atlanta. And then Ambassador Andrew Young, who is just an Atlanta hero. And the two of them together were able to, you know, Atlanta's always talked positions itself as a city that's too busy to hate. And that is just kind of this idea of, you know, it's one of the few places where the white corporate structure and black political power really work well together. And so Andrew Young was that piece. If Billy Payne was the corporations and bringing in that corporate money, then Andrew Young was the person bringing in the community and bringing in public dollars. And really, as I said, kind of making it feel like, you know, Mayor Dickens said, the Olympics is happening with Atlanta.
2: It sounds like a really important story to hear, not just because of, for a lot of the reasons you're talking about, but I bet Los Angeles could learn a lot as, you know, they get ready to host the Summer Olympics. I mean, for an Olympics to be in the black, I mean, that's a huge deal. I'm sure one city has a lot to learn from another that has done this at various points.
3: Yeah, and there was also very minimal public investment. And it really was, you know, again, Billy Payne and Andrew Young were able to do a great job of raising mostly private dollars to subsidize a lot of the Olympic infrastructure and output.
2: All right, I've been speaking to Sherry Day Scott. She's the arts and culture editor and a contributor at Atlanta's public radio station, WABE. Thank you so much for chatting. Thank you for helping us get in touch with Dominique Dawes. And we're going to listen to my conversation with her right after this here on Sports in America.
3: Thanks for having me.
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2: Today we're going to rewind the clock by 30 years. It is 1996, the blazing hot and humid summer when the Olympics descended on Atlanta, Georgia.
10: Ladies and gentlemen, welcome to the opening ceremony of the Games of the 26th Olympiad.
2: Dominique Dawes was 19 years old. By this point, she'd already been training to be a gymnast for 13 years, since she was six. She competed in the 1992 Olympics in Barcelona, and she helped Team USA win a bronze medal there. Come 1996, she was on to her second time at the Games as part of a squad that the world would call the Magnificent Seven.
11: Announcing Atlanta's Magnificent Seven.
12: The best chance they have had in history to win a gold medal.
2: The world really believed they had a shot to finally beat Russia in this sport and usher in an era of winning for the West. Dominique herself was trying to become the first black woman ever to earn an individual medal in gymnastics. She had an opportunity to make history, and on U.S. soil, if the pressure didn't get to her first. Today on Sports in America, with the U.S. hosting the World Cup, we're going to track Dominique Dawes' Olympic journey, how she survived the pressure of performing in a global event in her home country and learned to turn her pain into purpose. Can we start by kind of transporting ourselves back to 1996? I just wonder, like, when you walked into that arena for the first time as the Olympics were getting underway, what it felt like to be competing at home, you know, on U.S. soil, and did that make things feel different in some way?
13: It did. It was a 13-year journey competing for my second Olympic Games, and it was overwhelming. You know, being on American soil, the support of the fans was uplifting, definitely added a great deal of pressure to the mix with myself and my six amazing teammates. It was a heavy weight that each and every one of us faced, but it was very uplifting to know we had the support of our country along the way, which made those Olympic Games so special.
2: How does that pressure manifest? Like, do you feel it in your body? Is it sort of controlling the emotions? Like, what is that pressure actually like?
13: I think I always felt a little bit of pressure, even as a young gymnast. When I started receiving my first fan mail letters at 11 years old, I started recognizing that it wasn't just about me. It wasn't just about my individual goals, but I had the ability to impact someone else's life. And I took that responsibility of being a role model seriously. And so I felt that pressure at a very young age. And it just became more and more magnified the more successful I got in the sport, making my first Olympic Games when I was 15 years old in 1992 in Barcelona, Spain, and having the honor to meet the dream team and having Larry Bird call us onto his bus and say, "Hey, ladies, we'd love to meet you." And
2: that was wild.
13: Wild. Like, my husband and I talk about, I don't bring up my career often, but he's like, "That life was not for you to live." He's like, "Your personality." Like, I'm so naturally introverted, naturally private. I don't get super high about anything, hopefully not too super low about anything. But it does feel like it was a lifetime ago. And I was a very type A. Still am. I had tunnel vision on. It was about accomplishing my dreams and my goals. And so now when I look back at nearly 50 years old, the experiences that I was able to experience at such a young age, I wish I was able to enjoy it more.
2: There is a lot that is really difficult about being a professional athlete, especially a gymnast, even more so at the Olympic level. And then imagine you're still just a teenager. Dominique was doing it all while dealing with trouble at home and bullies at school. But the whole time, there was one thing that truly kept her going: the fans. What was it like being an 11-year-old introvert getting fan mail?
13: You know, everyone goes through these moments in school where they're, not everyone, but, you know, a lot of people go through moments in school where they're bullied. And I was short, and I still am short. And I was that little pipsqueak in school that, you know, was made fun of because I was short. And back in the 80s, you know, they called very athletic, muscular girls tomboys. So I was called a tomboy. And I had that very squeaky voice. And I don't know why, but every Olympic gymnast sounds like we sucked on helium. Like, we really do sound that way.
14: Can you regain top form looking for the Atlanta Olympics?
15: I hope to. I want to go back to the gym and train a lot harder, like my coach said, and just really think of positive attitude and a lot more mental preparation.
13: And so for that young person that I was, it was overwhelming. It was I think, life-changing when I received fan mail letters, because then I realized, wow, there's something good. There's something special about what I'm doing. Let me lean into this more. And that became my driving force in the sport of gymnastics. The sport, when you're training for the Olympics or it's elite level, is a lot. I woke up at 5 o'clock in the morning. I trained from 6 to 8 in the morning, public school till about 2:20, and then back to gymnastics practice 3 to 8 p.m. at night or 4 to 9 p.m. at night. I'm a mother of four. My children are never doing that. Like, that's just unheard of. Like, it doesn't make sense, but it was for me. It got me out of the environment I was in and allowed me to, I don't know, springboard into something else that I've now turned into a career. But my little introverted self, it was the fan mail letters that kept me going, because I realized, wow, there's something special that I'm delivering, that I'm bringing to the table, and that's positively changing the lives around me. And I think that really just helped me persevere for the 18 years in the sport.
2: It's so interesting because, you know, you talk to some elite athletes and they'll say, you know, the outside attention, the outside pressure, feeling like they're doing this for other people, to set an example, to be a role model, like, none of that stuff really matters. It's all about you. You're saying very much the opposite, that knowing that there were little girls out there who were sending you letters.
13: And boys, like, and
2: was
13: parents.
2: Was fueling you.
13: Yeah, it was fueling me, because standing on top of a podium did nothing for me. Becoming a professional athlete and getting endorsements wasn't fulfilling for me. Of course, it was good coming from a middle-class family, a dad that owned a trash company. And, you know, we didn't have very much money whatsoever, that I should have been like elated that I was getting this, you know, these outside accolades or achieving these gold medals or, you know, monetary compensation. But that was all very fleeting to me. What was fulfilling to me was the impact that I was making.
2: Having fans by her side became especially important when you consider what Dominique had to go through while competing. As the only Black woman on the Magnificent Seven, she had to compete not just against her gymnast peers from all over the world, but also against racism from the judges scoring her and the media covering her performances. Critics said she didn't have the right look, that she was bow-legged, that her hair was askew. Dominique, you were sort of pointing to this when you were talking about the judges in 96, talking about your body shape and them feeling like you weren't the sort of classic model for a young gymnast. Going back and reading an LA Times story from that period, they said you were getting all sorts of comments about your hair, your body shape, but they said that what people were really trying to say but weren't saying is that it was the color of your skin that made you different. I mean, like, how hard was it being a Black gymnast, and how much did race play a role in some of the challenges that you faced?
13: There wasn't as much diversity back then on the national level and international level. And so, very much as a younger person, I was made to feel different. You're right. I would get comments about my hair. My hair needed to look a certain way. It needed to look like my white counterparts. There was always a deduction because of my bow legs. My coach would come back and say, well, you got that deduction again because your legs don't look like they should look. And I'm thinking to myself as a child, I remember thinking, I was born with these legs. Like, what's wrong with, you know, what's wrong with my body type? And what my coach would do is she would sit on my legs and bounce and like laugh as my legs were put on a very high mat, about 12 or 18 inches off the ground. My heels were put up to bounce on my legs to try to get them to hyperextend. That is not normal, but maybe it was normal in the sport of gymnastics. Also, my bow legs, that's just how I was born. And I would always have to try to squeeze blocks to try to get my legs to be glued together, because if not, it was a deduction. No matter what I did, my body was just not embraced. Also, having flat feet, my toes didn't point like my counterparts did. And so my coaches would sit on my feet. And to this day, I have like protruding bones on the top of my feet, probably more like a ballerina because of them trying to bend my feet. So I knew I brought certain strengths to the table that the audience embraced. Like, the audience loved me. Everything that I did, 3 layouts, 4 layouts on beam, the full in dismount off beam, even as a young child, 11, 12 years old, the up and back tumbling pass that people thought was like unreal, that I was like this Energizer bunny, the audience would be chanting 10-0 and they would be captivated. But yet the powers that be made me always feel as if I was never good enough.
2: But you know, you're this young athlete, you're getting these fan letters that you said were helping to fuel you. you're facing some of these comments that clearly race was a backdrop for them. Like, did you know then that you were also, even though you were fighting through this pain, like expanding what was possible and paving the way for other Black athletes, like in gymnastics in the future? Did you feel that? Or
13: I read it in fan mail letters. I heard it from parents, from grandparents, from aunts and uncles. I heard it from kids. And it wasn't just young girls of color, young boys of color, and also young white girls that maybe had similar body types or had more of a stronger physique and didn't have the Russian balletic look that the sport of gymnastics always embraced for so many years. The Russians were always so dominant that they were considered the creme de la creme and that we needed to look like them. And so I remember reading and hearing comments from so many people that were fans, that they loved what I brought to the table because it was different, because I was explosive, because I was dynamic. And I think that's what drew so many people to the sport of gymnastics. Still to this day, people will, you know, stop me on the streets or stop me after a speaking engagement and they'll say, hey, I did the sport of gymnastics because of you. Me and my older sister started flipping. But then they will say, we went to a gymnastics gym and we were told that we didn't have the right body type, that we were told we were too fat, or we were told that, you know, we were too tall, or my parents couldn't afford all the private lessons because it was way too expensive. And it's sad to hear that many people had that drive and motivation to get into the sport of gymnastics and they wanted to develop that passion, but they were stopped because the culture of the sport was so toxic.
2: I'm struck by so many things that you've said so far. Like, what, one, that you are trying to enjoy life now because you weren't really, you didn't have the chance to enjoy it during those years. And also that you want the sport to change so people don't have to go through what you went through. I mean, take me back to those times. Like, what were the challenges? What was preventing you from enjoying life during those years when you were competing?
13: You know, I will say this. My household wasn't a very functional household. It wasn't a household full of love. And I think I chose the sport of gymnastics, recognizing that this would be an outlet for me that'll help me maybe be able to go to college someday and get a college scholarship. I didn't envision it turning into a career whatsoever, but gymnastics was something that I was, a means to an end. Like, I was using the sport of gymnastics, you know, to set myself up for, you know, the latter part of my life to go to college and then beyond that. So, you know, coming from a tough household definitely motivated me to live in the gym. But then when I look back at my experiences in the gym, that wasn't a healthy experience whatsoever either. Hundreds, if not thousands, of gymnasts have come forward talking about the abuses that they experience in the sport of gymnastics, the physical, the emotional, the verbal abuse. Many people know the name Larry Nassar. He was my Olympic team doctor, the 1996 Olympic Games, at the 2000 Olympic Games. He's a monster. He was a monster. And he was disguised, you know, he was a wolf in sheep's clothing. And he was someone that we saw as a friend. And that's why I think I really, I don't know, want something different, you know, for today's generation of gymnasts.
2: The man Dominique just brought up, Larry Nassar, worked as the team doctor for the United States women's gymnastics team for nearly two decades, from 1996 through 2014. Years later, hundreds of women and girls came forward and revealed that they had been sexually abused by Nassar under the guise of medical treatment while he was in this position. He was sentenced to 40 to 175 years in prison in January of 2018.
16: Former USA Gymnastics team doctor Larry Nassar has been sentenced to the maximum penalty for sexually abusing young women and girls he treated. Today's sentencing marked the end of a seven-day hearing in which more than 150 victims came face-to-face with their abuser.
2: You know, I think about what was exposed with the Larry Nassar story, and I look back as just a fan of sports and as someone who watched you and other, you know, athletes in the Olympics. And I feel a tremendous sense of, like, almost guilt, like that we as a culture and a society let you down. Like, we were rooting for you, not even understanding, like, what you were facing. What is, like, should I feel that way? Did we let you down? Like, I think, why did you have to go through that?
13: I think we didn't know what we were facing. I think everyone was enduring what they were enduring in the gymnastics gym, and it was a very tight bubble. And while we would commiserate and cry with one another, let's say my teammates in Maryland, about the pain we were feeling, the emotional pain we were feeling, you know, we were in our little bubble that every single person that we complained to was going through the same thing. And I think we were made to believe that to, not me, but the coaches maybe were made to believe that to make a champion, you have to tear someone down. And you have to take into consideration, these are young girls. These are 6, 7, 8-year-old girls that get involved in the sport of gymnastics. And the grooming begins then. The control begins then. The fear begins then. And it's not just with the kids. It's not just with the young athletes. It's with the parents as well. And the parents, many times, you'll see the Olympic rings. You'll see the sales pitch about a Division I scholarship, and many parents bite the apple and they don't see the tears, they don't see the misery that, you know, they can see on their young child's face, and they maybe need to step back and say, hey, is this too much? Is this something that my young daughter really is enjoying? And if you look back, like at my first facility in Clarksburg, Maryland, we opened it in the middle of a global pandemic. We opened our doors July 2020. If you walk into that facility, I have articles of myself throughout the journey, making it to the Olympic Games. And there's a couple of articles where I look and I'm like, oh my gosh, my younger self is so sad. I look emaciated. And how did my parents miss that? You know, they weren't really present. You know, how did the public miss that? These athletes, you know, are going through a lot physically, emotionally, and mentally. And I think people are so in awe of what Olympic gymnasts can do that they don't see maybe the pain that they're experiencing. And the thing is, I think we as gymnasts, we fake it well. You know, we put on that stoic face and we're concentrating on, you know, the next routine at hand that many people are, you know, they miss it. But what I say to people today, and it's been 30 years since the Magnificent Seven made history, I say to people today, would you want your daughter at the end of that vault runway when Carrie Strug was standing at the end of that vault runway, right? With the belief that she needed to make that vault to win it for Team USA. 40,000 people in the Georgia Dome. Her coach, Bella Caroli, yelling, you can do it. It wasn't you can do it. It's you will do it. And she hobbled down that vault runway and made that vault and landed on one foot.
2: I want to pause here and give you a little bit of context. If you don't remember this performance that Dominique is talking about, it is a really crazy story. So here's what happened. Dominique's teammate, 18-year-old Carrie Strug, seemed to be America's only hope for gold on the vault.
17: And the Americans could lose the team gold to Russia. So Carrie Strug, it is up to her.
2: Under the tremendous pressure of the global spotlight in her home country, Carrie went for it.
17: She's the last to go. She's the only one who can do it.
2: She ran for the vault. She launched off of it, and she fell.
17: Oh! Three falls in a row for the Americans.
2: Badly tearing two ligaments in her ankle.
17: She is limping. Carrie is hurt.
18: Oh, this could be really bad news, John.
2: The thing is, her story didn't end there. Carrie was allowed to try again. And despite her severe injury, her coaches encouraged her to go for it. And so she did. With one leg horrifically injured, she ran for the vault, launched off it, and landed on one leg.
17: She hurt herself on the first vault. Probably the last thing she should have done was vault again, but she did, and now she is in a lot of pain.
18: The amazing thing about it, though, John, she raised her hands overhead. Her head, she finished the vault.
17: Standing on one leg.
2: She secured the gold for the U.S., and her performance was considered heroic at the time. But competing on the injury forced Carrie to retire early at the age of 18 and is now seen as a controversial example of an athlete being allowed to continue in competition when it is really not safe.
13: Now, I understand that there is a belief that the individual is a hero because of the pain she endured that all seven of us were enduring at that time. However, I ask parents today, do you really want your kid to be at the end of that vault runway? The physical toll, the mental toll, and the emotional toll, is it really worth it? And I think when parents sit back and really think about it, like, wow, would I really want my kid to feel that pressure, to have to go through that pain? No, I don't think so. You know, I really don't. Maybe as an adult, you know, maybe if you're in the military, you're preparing for battle, but this is sports. And these are young girls and teenage young girls. And so it has a lifelong lasting effect. And I think people need to rethink, how things are in the culture of the sport of gymnastics and how we can change it to make it better for the athletes.
2: During the same Olympics, Dominique had her own moment, like Carrie's.
17: Here's Dawes.
2: She was looking good for a medal for her individual all-around floor routine, but she slipped while tumbling.
19: Unreal, John. That is a huge deduction right there.
2: Dominique caught herself right away and kept going, finishing the rest of the routine flawlessly. But it was too late. The millisecond-long mistake dropped her to 17th place.
20: I mean, when you were, you know, a lot of pressure to, you know, one of the favorites to win gold in the individual all around, and then you had the fall, and I think we all saw that image of you. It looked like you were torturing yourself in pain and disappointment.
13: Yeah, that's a bummer.
20: Yeah, I mean, what we all saw that moment so publicly. Like, what
13: I know.
20: What do you remember personally about that?
13: It's crazy. When I give speaking engagements, I ask people in the audience if they remember. There's a few hands that go up, and they look like they're about to cry. And I'm like, don't worry, I felt that same way 30 years ago. But I actually embrace that fall to this day. People ask me if I could redo it, or if I could change anything in my career, would I have changed that? Would I have made more millions? Yes, I would have definitely become an America's sweetheart, and not like a Mary Lou, because she was the first ever, but it definitely would have enhanced my professional career. But I'm grateful for that fall. I'm grateful for the pain, for the mistake, for what I went through, because I wouldn't be where I'm at today. I wouldn't have the perseverance. I wouldn't have the grit, you know, that I have today because of what I experienced in that all-around competition. And it's no one's fault but my own. You know, I think initially as a 19-year-old, and I think even times as a 49-year-old, when you get rejection or no's or failures in life, you always want to point the finger outward. I wanted to blame it on my parents. They were going through a brutal divorce at the time. I wanted to blame it on my coach. She's not a good person. She's a rotten person. I wanted to blame it on the judges. They didn't like my bow legs. They didn't like my flat feet. I was not the right look for what they wanted in the sport. And then I realized, you know what? You know, shit happens. You're going to make mistakes in life. You can either, you know, commiserate over it and get stuck in the coulda, woulda, shoulda. Like, I wish I came from a loving family. I wish I had this. I wish I had that. I wish I would have won gold. You know, or you can not allow it to define you, but allow it to refine you in life. And it really has. And when I initially used to give my speaking engagements, I never talked about the fall. It was all about Magnificent Seven, gold medal, all the glorious times. And then when I started to mature in life, I realized I gained so much from the hardships in my life, in my personal life, the hardships in my life, even today as a mother and as a wife, the hardships in my athletic career, that then I would start my speeches off with my Olympic fall. It would be a video of my Olympic fall. And then I'd come out on stage and the audience would gasp and they were like, oh my gosh, they played the wrong video. And I was like, nope, that is exactly what I wanted to show you all. These things happen in life. You're going to get rejected. You're going to fall on your face. You're going to embarrass yourself, hopefully not in front of 40,000 people in the Georgia Dome and billions of people watching worldwide. I do not advise you to do that. However, it's going to make you stronger in life. And so whenever I go through hardships in life, I always look at it like this. Pain serves a greater purpose that leads to my passion that allows me to make a greater impact.
2: For the record, that mistake on the floor did not define Dominique at all. She still made history at the 96 Olympics. She came back from her mistake to win bronze on her next floor routine, making her the first Black woman ever to win an individual medal in Olympic gymnastics. And she helped the Magnificent Seven win a team gold medal, another first for the U.S. women. Accomplishments aside, Dominique still wishes she had a more supportive environment during her time competing on the Olympic stage.
20: Yeah, I mean, it sounds like gymnastics in the Olympics, like there's only room for heroism. There's no room for being a human being. That's a huge problem.
13: It is. In 2021, when Simone Biles stepped away, and I don't read a lot of articles, like I just don't, because people are giving their opinions. You know, Simone Biles stepped away because she did what she felt was best for herself, and it was her putting her mental health first.
2: Simone Biles, who stunned the world when she withdrew from multiple events at the Tokyo Olympics in 2021 to focus on her mental health. She came back for the Paris Games in 2024 to win 3 gold medals and 1 silver.
13: It was called the twisties or something that she was going through. And back in the day when I was an athlete many decades ago, it was just a mental block and you were put down for it and you need to snap out of it and figure it out. You're way too mental. And it's scary to go through that. I went through that many times throughout my career. But to go through that during an Olympic Games, I don't know if people understand the level of difficulty of her gymnastics. that she could break a leg. That would be the most minimal injury she would have, and it could be much worse. That when she stepped away, I know that there was a lot of negative press about it, and I can relate. Number one, I don't know what she was going through personally, but I know the weight was on that young girl for Team USA to win. She needed to be at her best. She needed to be a perfect 10, even though it's like 16.5 now, but she needed to be at her best. And that pressure and then the mental block and all of that, I think she did what was best for her. What I love more about her career, because I think it did develop a quitting mentality in a lot of people where they're like, oh, if I'm not feeling 100%, I'm not going to show up to work today, or I'm going to take a mental health day and not get back in the game. What I liked about her career is she came back, and she came back stronger and was able to dominate again. I think people need to recognize you need to listen to your inner voice and make sure your mental health, your emotional health, and your support system is the right support system of people so that you can, you know, do what you can do and be at your best.
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0: I'm Peter Sagal. 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
24: Come with me and let's do a bit of rambling with KP Hawthorne, Marshall Crenshaw, and Kelly Hunt. I'm Dr. Robert with Past Tracks and Present that includes Dave Van Ronk and Surf the Almond Ballroom from Jimmy Lester, Mark Winchester, and Kevin McKendry on the Highway 287 Ramble Saturday at 1 on Wyoming Public Radio.
20: This is Sports in America, and let's get right back into our conversation with Dominique Dawes. Dominique's difficult background, both at home and at the gym, inspired her to try to change the sport of gymnastics for future athletes. She opened her own gym called the Dominique Dawes Gymnastics Academy in July of 2020, located just about 30 minutes from her hometown in Maryland. Since then, she's opened 8 more locations where kids can practice gymnastics, from New Jersey all the way to Texas.
13: At a young age, especially after my first and second Olympic Games, it was more about legacy. Like, who am I leading? Who's going to follow in my footsteps? How am I inspiring the next generation? And that's what I found fulfilling. And that's why we started the Dominique Dawes Academy. We wanted to change the culture of the sport of gymnastics. I wanted young girls to not experience what I experienced in the sport. I wanted them to recognize that it's a very beautiful sport. It's the greatest foundation that a parent can give their child. The sport of gymnastics really is the flexibility, the strength, the coordination, and the balance that they can learn is quite valuable. And I have 4 beautiful children. They play flag football, they play golf, they play baseball, they play soccer, but gymnastics has helped them out in all of these different sports. And so it's always been about legacy. It's always been about impact.
20: It took a lot for Dominique to think of herself as the kind of person who could put herself out there and start her own academy.
13: I would have never started the gymnastics gyms. Never. It's not my personality. I'm introverted. I'm private. The whole community idea of things really does intimidate me. My husband, being the school teacher of nearly 20 years, extroverted, understanding the importance of a healthy environment, said when everything came out about Larry Nassar and the abuses in the sport, he said, you're not going to be called to be the CEO of USA Gymnastics. They don't want you involved. They don't want to hear your voice. However, you can start academies in our hometown of Maryland and do things the right way. You know what our 4 kids need to be happy in life. I know what our 4 kids need to be happy in life. And so we started our first academy. That came from a place of pain. That was our motivation and that was our why. And now when I look and we're opening our 7th location this month and then an 8th location and 9th location, because I've got some awesome business partners. I couldn't have done this alone. I got it to 3, was burning out. And now I've got business partners that are carrying a great deal more of the weight. Now I know, like, this is the legacy and the impact that we're going to make, not just on hundreds or thousands, but on generations. And that's what's so fulfilling. But again, I remind myself it came from a place of pain, and that's what's motivated me. So that Olympic fall, if I see it today, I don't have it in my speeches now. Like, I talk about it. I don't show the video because it just really threw the audience off way too much. I'm grateful that it happened because it made me who I am today.
20: What is your ultimate goal with the academies, would you say? Like, how do you hope to change the culture of the sport long term?
13: I think it's to create a compassionate, empowering community. You know, I think in youth sports, what's so valuable is the community that's built, and that's what makes it so fulfilling. My kids love sports. They're natural athletes, but I think what they love more are the friendships that they've built, the time off the field when they're not playing soccer, the time out of the dance studio when they're not preparing for that exhibition or rehearsing. It's really about the relationships. And I think when you look at life, that is what's most fulfilling. We want to achieve, we want to get on top of the mountain, we want to get, you know, be the best we can be, of course, at whatever we're doing, but it's about creating, you know, that community. And that's what we're doing. Like, it's a compassionate community. It's an empowering community. I had a speech in Orlando, and this gentleman runs up to me afterwards and comes backstage, and he said, you know, I have my daughter, Quinn, who's a part of your XL bronze team. And she plays multiple sports, which I was happy to hear, because I'm like, don't just do gymnastics. Like, you do not want your child just to do gymnastics. I only did gymnastics. I'm one dimensional. Like, you need to make sure your kid is playing multiple sports and in different extracurricular activities. Don't burn them out, but don't have them solely focus on one sport. And he said, she will not miss gymnastics because she's having so much fun. That to me is a testament to our amazing coaches that care about what they're doing and the valuable friendships this little itty bitty is gaining each and every day she goes to practice. She looks forward to seeing, yes, the coach. She looks forward to, yes, learning that round off back handspring, but she looks forward to hanging out with her friends. And that's like, that's something that I think is so important about one's childhood. I didn't have that. Like, I trained for 3 Olympic Games. I stay in touch with a couple of my teammates from Maryland, and we'll reminisce about the gym and laugh about things that maybe we can laugh about. But I wish I had so much more of that. And that's really what we're trying to do with these academies. Compassionate, empowering community. And that's what we built, and we hope to continue to do that.
20: Building a supportive community out of pain has really become Dominique's life work, and not just through her gyms. She's carried that sense of purpose into other areas of her life. In February of 2017, for example, Dominique suffered a miscarriage at 11 weeks pregnant. She chose not to deal with that alone. She shared her experience with her friends, her family, and her fans on Facebook. It sounds like you want to touch the lives of parents as much as you do the kids who are training, and in all ways. I mean, I think back, it's been a while now, but I know you spoke out very personally about a personal tragedy, going through a miscarriage. I remember you coming out and wanting to do anything you could to use your own suffering as an example for parents to understand what it's like to go through that. Like, what drives that in you in moments like that?
13: You know, I had known a number of friends that had gone through a miscarriage, and they had communicated it to me. And I think I didn't realize how many people had been through miscarriages. And I thought, you know, it's okay for us to speak publicly about our pain, because I think sometimes when you hold it in, it can eat away at you. And it was something that was very difficult for me and for my husband. I think we forget about the men that go through that as well. I think you guys can compartmentalize a little bit better than we can. But I felt a need to speak out about my pain. I think for whatever reason, I speak out more about my pains in life than I do about what the world says is success and what the world says will fulfill you. And I think the thing is there's one thing that's common, and we will go through hardships in life. And I felt like, you know, we need to normalize the fact that we go through this pain. Let's share it with others. Let's let it out. And I think it helps us as a community heal. And I think that's why I felt motivated to put a post out there about it, to let women and men know, you know, that it's okay. And it's okay to cry. And every now and then I will break down about it. We believe it was another set of twins. And my husband and I have a strong faith, and we say we got 2 little twins up there looking over after all 6 of us. And after that miscarriage, I think it was about 3 or 4 months later, we were blessed to conceive another set of twins that we were able to carry to full term. So
20: I keep thinking about the theme that you talk about, that like going through pain, you know, makes you who you are, and you wouldn't want it any other way. I mean, that's really powerful stuff.
13: Yeah. It's not that I don't look around. I say this quite a bit, but it's not that I don't look around and see moms with their daughters in cafes or sitting in cars and wishing that I had a mom that was capable of loving, or a dad even, but daughters really love being with their moms. But it makes me recognize that my number one calling and vocation in life is being a mother. And I'm blessed to have these four beautiful children, you know, three daughters and a son. And, you know, I value the time that I spend with my kids because I know it's, you know, not going to last forever. And I think the pain that I went through as a child helps me maybe appreciate what I have today even more.
20: I want to finish in a way that honors, you know, what you say you think is important to talk about, which is pain. Is there a low point from your childhood that you can tell me about, and then tell me what sort of current day Dominique would tell that little girl in terms of how to deal with it?
13: There was quite a few low points. I think we all go through hardships, you know, in life. But I think what I would tell my younger self is, I would tell my younger self that you're not alone and he is there. You know, you might not have felt his presence, but he is there and he will make sure you will prosper.
20: And who is he?
13: The Lord. The Lord is there. Like, he's going to help you through. He's going to lift you up. You know, this pain is temporary. This is going to help, you know, refine you. It's not going to define you. You kind of coming from a certain household or, you know, believing something lowly of yourself, you know, that you're not alone. And, you know, that pain serves a greater purpose.
20: Well, I'm sorry you faced that bullying and all of that pain as a kid, but it's extraordinary to see you today. And thank you for the way that you touch the world and motivate people and set an example.
13: No problem. Well, thank you so much. And I know many people go through hardships in life, and my biggest message to them is just don't give up.
20: Next time on Sports in America.
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20: We're going to talk to one of the more underrated Philly sports fans, Josh from Juniata. 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
1: I've always called in. I've always been engaged. I always wanted to vent like a regular fan. And when the teams did something great, I wanted to celebrate that.
20: Oh, and this guy also moonlights as the governor of Pennsylvania. On a special episode of our show, we recorded our conversation with Pennsylvania Governor Josh Shapiro live at the World Cup. We'll talk about his hopes for the 76ers, his earliest sports memories, and if he's sure that hosting World Cup matches is a good thing for his city and his state.
1: You go talk to people in the stands who are here cheering for their team. They don't care who you voted for. They don't really care what your politics are. They're just here to watch world-class soccer.
20: That is next time on Sports in America. This is Sports in America. I'm your host, David Green. Our executive producers are Joan Isabella and Tom Grassler. Our senior producer is Michael Olcott. Our producer is Michaela Winberg. And our associate producer is Bibiana Correa. Also, production help on this episode came from Sherry Day Scott from WABE in Atlanta. Our engineer is Mike Villers. 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Our talent booker is Britt Kahn. 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

In weather, a severe thunderstorm watch is in effect this evening until 9 o'clock in Laramie, Goshen, Niobrara, Platte, and Converse counties. And it could be stormy in the western mountains and in the northeast corner as well. In the southwest corner and then in the central region, it'll be breezy but mostly clear. Lows mainly down into the mid to upper 50s. Down into the 40s, though, in the west. And then on Saturday, severe thunderstorms are possible around Jackson and Pinedale.

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2: Karlstein is a large Gothic castle located about 10 miles southwest of Prague. It was built in the 14th century at the behest of King Charles IV. It's a pretty big tourist attraction today, one of the most frequently visited castles in the Czech Republic. And this is from the composer Zdeněk Fibich, and it's called A Night at Karlstein.

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1: Vasily Kalinnikov was a Russian composer of the late 19th century. Lived from 1866 to 1901. Pretty short life, only dying at the age of 35 there. So he managed to compose as much as he could during that short life. Gave us two symphonies. If you're a fan of the likes of Tchaikovsky, Rimsky-Korsakov, you're going to love Kalinnikov. Here is his Symphony No. 1 with Nemirovy and the Scottish National Orchestra.

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0: Very gentle, very lovely music of French composer Jules Massenet. 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

0: Clive allowed Alicia, he saw her as an important songwriter, and the song Fallen from the first album he made with Alicia Keys was just a massive single.
1: It's quite a legacy, isn't it?
0: It's extraordinary. It's incredible that one man could affect so much of the music that so many people have listened to.
1: Anthony De Curtis, co-writer of Clive Davis's 2013 autobiography, The Soundtrack of My Life. Just time for me to say thank you to Mei Ling and Adeolu for your company over the last 2.5 hours. The program back at the same time tomorrow.
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0: Wyoming Public Media is endlessly grateful for the support we received when the news of federal funding cuts broke. 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
3: This week on People Fixing the World from the BBC World Service, we're hearing about ways to tackle an old problem that's still very present today.
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1: From NPR News in Washington, D.C., this is Weekend Edition. I'm Scott Simon, and this hour, scenes from the ground after Venezuela's devastating earthquake, Ron Elving on the weekend politics, then Bible passages now to be required in Texas school curriculum, and Mary Beard, the distinguished teacher of classics, on why it still pays to look into ancient Greeks and Romans today.
2: You can't ignore them. No, they are there. You read James Joyce's Ulysses. He couldn't have done that without the Odyssey. You look at the Coen brothers, Oh Brother, Where Art Thou? Right? You can't do that without the Odyssey.
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3: Live from NPR News in Washington, I'm Windsor Johnston. Bahrain's foreign ministry is strongly condemning what it calls an Iranian drone attack on the kingdom early today, saying it violated the country's sovereignty and undermined regional peace efforts. So far, there's been no response from Tehran. NPR's Carrie Khan reports today's attack comes a day after U.S. forces struck targets in Iran in response to an Iranian drone attack in the Strait of Hormuz on Thursday.
4: The U.S. military posted a video on social media showing what it says was one of multiple strikes on Iranian missile and drone sites. Officials say it was, quote, a powerful response to the Thursday drone attack on a Singapore-flagged vessel transiting a newly established route through the Strait of Hormuz along the coast of Oman. President Trump warned that Iran, quote, shouldn't be doing that, and Vice President Vance said if Iran had disagreements over implementing the preliminary peace plan, they can, quote, pick up the phone, and added violence will be met with violence. Carrie Khan, NPR News, Tel Aviv.
3: Rescue crews in Venezuela say the window to find survivors is rapidly closing 3 days after a powerful earthquake struck the country. Authorities say more than 900 people have died, and the death toll is expected to rise as crews continue searching collapsed buildings. Relief efforts are also ramping up in cities across the country. Andrea Brito tells ABC News in Miami that several of her relatives remain trapped beneath the rubble in Venezuela.
5: We are still hoping that they're still in the building of them collapsed completely.
3: A growing U.S. response is underway. The State Department says it's activating a third search and rescue team to join the effort. Former Transportation Secretary Pete Buttigieg says he and his children were investigated by Child Protective Services this week after an anonymous report claimed his kids were at risk. NPR's Elena Moore reports that the report was later determined to be false.
6: In a post online, Buttigieg said he was notified about the allegation when a police officer and Child Protective Services worker came to his home. He shared that his children had to participate in forensic interviews where no family could be present, and that he couldn't be alone with his kids until after the interviews were done. Buttigieg is a rising star within the Democratic Party. He ran for president in 2020 and became the first openly gay person to stage a competitive bid for a major party nomination. Law enforcement has not provided information on a potential motive for the false report. But in a statement, Buttigieg acknowledged that the incident had taken place shortly after Father's Day and during Pride Month. Elena Moore, NPR News.
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9: Join us as we celebrate 250 years of freedom and courage, telling the stories of heroes, battles, and moments that shaped the birth of the United States and Wyoming's unique place in American history. These are America's stories. The winter of 1777 to 1778 nearly destroyed Washington's Continental Army at Valley Forge. Soldiers left bloody footprints in snow, lacking shoes and warm clothing. Then arrived an unlikely savior, Friedrich Wilhelm von Steuben, a former Prussian officer who spoke no English. Von Steuben was something of a fraud. He'd inflated his military rank and invented a noble title, but his knowledge of European military drill was genuine and desperately needed. Working through interpreters, he began transforming ragged colonial militiamen into a professional army. "Got 'em," von Steuben would curse in German when frustrated with American informality. Yet he adapted his methods to American democratic sensibilities. By spring 1778, the Continental Army had been reborn. Von Steuben's Blue Book became the standard for decades. His emphasis on bayonet fighting proved crucial in later battles. This German immigrant helped transform citizen soldiers into the disciplined force that would defeat British professionals. Honor the heritage. Celebrate the legacy. These are America's stories.

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2: Severe thunderstorms are possible around Jackson and Pinedale in the afternoon, and Cody and Sheridan could be rainy as well. Across the south, expect mostly sunny and breezy weather. Cooler temperatures in the western mountains, only into the 60s there. Most other places will climb into the upper 70s to mid 80s. Then on Sunday, a sunny, breezy day in the south and central regions.
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4: I'm Windsor Johnston with these headlines. Bahrain's foreign ministry is strongly condemning what it calls an Iranian drone attack on the kingdom early today. The ministry accused Tehran of undermining regional peace efforts. Iran has not issued a response. Emergency crews in Venezuela are entering a critical search and rescue phase after this week's devastating earthquakes. Authorities say more than 900 people have died. Emergency crews in parts of the western U.S. are preparing for another day of extreme wildfire conditions. The Cottonwood Fire in southern Utah continues to burn across thousands of acres. Red flag warnings remain in effect for many western states. I'm Windsor Johnston, NPR News in Washington.

0: Is there a message that you would like people to take from your work now? Something we need to hear?
1: My goal is to just show people how to be themselves, how to embrace their imperfections and lean into it and be the best version of ourselves and be able to, like, through the process of this album, I've become, you know, fully sober. It's been 3 years of being sober and learning how to love yourself, you know? That's the thing, is like, we have so much anger in this world, and a lot of times people are just very unhappy with themselves, and then they take that out on others. So much of my goal is to be able to learn how to love myself and try to show people how to love themselves.
2: Where do we go in the end? Gone with the wind and never seen again.
0: Oliver Tree, from our interview in 2023. The musician died earlier this month. According to a post on his Instagram page, Oliver Tree's legacy will live on through his foundation endowment named Dr. Oliver Tree's Extremely Epic Grant for Baby Geniuses. Post continues, this is something that Oliver had put together before his passing, written in his will. We will make sure his wish comes to fruition so that more joy, love, and art can be spread into the world. That was his final wish. This is Weekend Edition from NPR News. I'm Scott Simon.
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6: 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We're kind of the Chamber of Commerce for nonprofits. 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And that's not how it works at all in Sheridan. All boats rise with the nonprofits, and we share and we get along and things get done faster. And I think more easily in Sheridan because of it. 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
0: From NPR News in Washington, D.C., this is Weekend Edition. I'm Scott Simon. This hour, the war in Ukraine after drone strikes deep into Russia, and later an aid worker in Venezuela, Scott Eastwood on his new World War II drama, and then George Washington.
8: The fact that we have a government by the people, for the people, is really absolutely astounding, and we just need to make sure that we inform the populace that they are in fact in charge.
0: And that is really a George Washington interpreter. America's 250th anniversary is boom time for actors in powdered wigs playing the man on the dollar bill. First, our newscast at Saturday, June 27, 2026.
9: Live from NPR News in Washington, I'm Windsor Johnston. The IDF says Israel carried out a strike in Lebanon one day after Secretary of State Marco Rubio oversaw the signing of a framework agreement between the two sides. The deal sets out a path to restore Lebanese sovereignty and dismantle the Iran-backed militant group Hezbollah. NPR's Jawad Rascala reports Hezbollah has rejected the terms.
10: Lebanese Prime Minister Nawaf Salam said the framework is aimed to secure Israel's withdrawal from all Lebanese territory. But Israeli Prime Minister Benjamin Netanyahu said the agreement allows Israel to keep its security zone in southern Lebanon until Hezbollah is disarmed, while handing two small pilot zones to the Lebanese army. Hezbollah MP Hassan Fadlallah said the agreement legitimizes Israel's occupation and gives it what it failed to achieve on the battlefield. He warned that any attempt to disarm the group by force would fail, and said Iran would not sign a final deal with the United States before Israel withdraws completely. Jawad Rizqallah, NPR News, Beirut.
9: Search and rescue teams in Venezuela are digging through the rubble of collapsed homes and buildings after powerful earthquakes killed more than 900 people this week. Dori Buscarin reports the disaster is further straining the country's healthcare system.
11: Some 50 buildings collapsed in the seaside state of La Guardia, says aid worker Cesar Jimenez from Project Hope. Hotels, apartment complexes, buildings with 15 to 20 floors. He says some health centers suffered serious structural damage, putting them at risk of collapse. He says the health centers he's supporting are asking for basic items, syringes, bandages, iodine to clean wounds, oral rehydration salts for dehydration, and nebulizers for people who have breathing problems after being exposed to the dust and debris. It's a chaotic situation, Jimenez says, but no country can fully prepare for a disaster like this. For NPR News, I'm Dori Buscarin.
9: New federal data show 5 million people have dropped their healthcare.gov coverage compared to last year. NPR's Selena Simmons-Duffin reports that's after President Trump and Republicans in Congress let premium costs double on average this year.
12: Last year, 24 million people picked an Obamacare plan, a record high. Now, the number of people enrolled has nosedived to 19 million. According to data from the Department of Health and Human Services, 4 million people dropped their ACA plan since January. That's on top of more than a million people who didn't even pick a plan. Health policy experts predicted people would drop their plans this year because premiums cost much more than they did last year. The Trump administration quietly posted the enrollment drop on a web page Friday evening. Selena Simmons-Duffin, NPR News, Washington.
9: This is NPR.
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7: For Wyoming Public Radio News, I'm Melody Edwards. Despite Wyoming already seeing nearly 500 wildfires this year, managers say the state is entering the heart of fire season stronger than recent years. Wyoming Public Radio's Nikki Ouellette reports that's thanks to a raft of new laws.
14: State Forester Kelly Norris told the legislative committee that by creating Wyoming's first permanent wildland firefighting positions and boosting firefighting equipment, the state is better prepared for what's forecasted to be an above-average July and August.
15: This year is what state forestry staff are calling our prove-it year. We are focused on providing safe, effective, and supportive statewide response.
14: Norris also highlighted a new hire. One of the crew members who gets helicoptered to the fire they're fighting is a graduate of the Wyoming Smokebusters. That's a firefighting crew in training staffed by Department of Corrections inmates. The committee's looking into drafting a bill to make it easier for more Smokebuster grads to work fire prevention for the state. I'm Nikki Ouellette, Wyoming Public Radio News.
7: New research looks at what happens to local economies after dams are removed from western rivers. The debate is especially active in the lower Snake River, where 4 major dams are tied to salmon recovery. Those who want to keep the dams say they provide hydropower and support agriculture, and warn that removal could disrupt nearby economies. The nonprofit research group Headwaters Economics analyzed 24 dam removals across the country, including one in southern Colorado. They found little evidence of lasting economic harm after dams came down. Here's lead researcher Megan Lawson.
16: Our idea of where our jobs come from is based in sometimes history, sometimes mythology, and doesn't necessarily reflect where economies are today.
17: She says that in places like the Lower Snake River, economies are driven by local government, manufacturing, and healthcare. In weather, severe thunderstorms are possible around Jackson and Pinedale in the afternoon. 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
0: This is Weekend Edition from NPR News. I'm Scott Simon. Thank you for being with us. The world's attention has been gripped by the war in Iran, but the conflict in Ukraine continues. Ukraine has carried out a series of dramatic drone strikes recently that have reached deep into Russian territory, including Moscow. Could it be a sign that Kyiv is gaining some advantage in the conflict? We're joined now by Phillips O'Brien, Professor of Strategic Studies at St. Andrews University in Scotland. Professor, thanks so much for being with us.
18: Glad to be here. Thanks for having me, Scott.
0: How's the nature of the war changed in recent months?
18: Well, in some ways, you know, on the battlefield, when you look at the line, that hasn't changed much at all. But that is obscuring the fact that what is happening when it comes to longer and medium range strike has seen the Ukrainians improve what they're doing and the Russians sort of unable to do more. So when you talk about long range strike and that strike into Russia, quite far into Russia in some ways, we're talking over 1,000 miles into Russia at times, the Ukrainians have had much greater success this year than last year. And they are targeting some very important economic sites, those that deal with oil production, oil refinement, more recently, electronic sites which make advanced components for missiles. So we can see the Ukrainians doing things they couldn't do before, and they're having real strategic effect that Russia's having a significant gas shortage right now in many regions in the country. So that's long-range strike. In medium-range strike, the Ukrainians are doing things they couldn't do before, and the best example of that is they are isolating the peninsula of Crimea, which is occupied part of Ukraine. Mm-hmm. And they're making it very difficult for the Russians to get anything in and out of Crimea. And much of the population's actually trying to get out. So we can see the Ukrainians doing these things they couldn't do before.
0: Well, could these marks of success for the Ukrainian war effort change Vladimir Putin's calculations and the public support he's had for the war?
18: Well, certainly. It is a dictatorship, so we have to be very careful about talking about Russian public opinion mattering. However, it has shattered the myth that Putin tried to get across to his population about the war. That what the Russian government was telling the people, particularly in the two major cities, Moscow and St. Petersburg, which have a very large percentage of the

0: Pour it on. 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
2: Severe thunderstorms are possible around Jackson and Pinedale in the afternoon, and Cody and Sheridan could be rainy as well. Across the south, expect mostly sunny and breezy weather. Cooler temperatures in the western mountains, only into the 60s there. Most other places will climb into the upper 70s to mid-80s. Then on Sunday, a sunny, breezy day in the south and central regions.
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4: I'm Windsor Johnston with these headlines. Bahrain's foreign ministry is strongly condemning what it calls an Iranian drone attack on the kingdom early today. The ministry accused Tehran of undermining regional peace efforts. Iran has not issued a response. Emergency crews in Venezuela are entering a critical search and rescue phase after this week's devastating earthquakes. Authorities say more than 900 people have died. Emergency crews in parts of the western U.S. are preparing for another day of extreme wildfire conditions. The Cottonwood Fire in southern Utah continues to burn across thousands of acres. Red flag warnings remain in effect for many western states. I'm Windsor Johnston, NPR News in Washington.

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2: Welcome to Going to Extremes, stories of adventure on Wyoming Public Radio. I'm Mark Jenkins. The Liberty of Silence, Part 1. Keith Spencer was the definition of taciturn. He hardly ever spoke. He was in the Air National Guard, and his silence suited such a profession. Staff Sergeant Spencer, 6'3", lean and hard as an I-beam. Keith was the strongest person any of us knew. He was a biathlete and competed for the Guard. He ran a 3-hour marathon but could snap out 25 pull-ups. His hairy chest was a block of steel. Fond of unorthodox training methods, one summer Keith obtained a length of hawser, hung the anaconda-like rope from a cottonwood, and climbed up it every day. When Keith went to Ranger School, he was disappointed. Training days were so easy for him that at night he would slip out for an extra 5-mile run. Keith had the stride and easy power of an elk, followed by a half hour of push-ups and sit-ups. He was acutely aware of the difference between discipline and self-discipline, once remarking to me that the former was merely coercion. Keith lived a Spartan existence, as befitted his temperament. He kept a tidy apartment as if he were living on a ship. He was the kind of man who folded his pants before going to bed. Besides his biathlon rifle and his mountaineering equipment, he had few possessions other than books. Although he had degrees in geology and biology, military history was Keith's specialty. His shelves were neatly arranged with man's inhumanity toward man. He could tell you about mistakes made in Vietnam, or World War II, or the Peloponnesian War. Still, the Guard was just a means to an end for Keith. Hazardous duty pay earned through deployments in Afghanistan gave him the cash and extra leave to pursue his true passion, mountaineering. But he was too painfully reticent for most people, so he often climbed big mountains alone. He had his own strategy. For the first few days, he would climb up to Camp 1 and then back down to base camp. Then he'd go up to Camp 2 and back down to base. Then Camp 3, all the while sleeping each night at base camp. When he felt ready, he would set out at night and climb for 15 to 25 hours straight, alone, from base camp to the summit and back down to base camp. In this way, Keith soloed the highest peaks in North and South America, Denali and Aconcagua, as well as 26,864-foot Choi Oyu in Tibet, the 6th tallest mountain on Earth. I once did a 2-month expedition to Tibet with Keith. We hid in the back of transport trucks slipping 400 miles deep into a military restricted zone, were detained and escaped, then arrested and jailed. We escaped again and later went on to climb a virgin 20,000-foot peak with no food for the last 3 days and no water for the final 36 hours. During this entire 9-week adventure, Keith said little more to me than I've written in this paragraph. Keith did not believe in talking. He believed in doing. Keith understood and accepted the redundancy of language in most situations. He had no problems with silence. Unlike me, he didn't feel the need to fill the space with words. I started seeing my climbing trips with Keith as my Zen practice. I wanted to develop patience, and Keith, simply by being Keith, was the perfect teacher. He was a koan all to himself. One winter over a decade ago, Keith and I drove up to the South Fork of the Shoshone River near Cody to go ice climbing for a few days. We went there every winter. We'd been driving for about 2 hours and neither of us had spoken. I finally broke down and asked Keith how his girlfriend was doing. It was a joke, actually. He didn't have a girlfriend. Keith said nothing, of course. Then perhaps 10 minutes later, he spoke up. "I have one," he said. I was shocked and began peppering him with questions about her. Was she in the Guard? Was she a mountain climber? Was she attractive? All the questions a guy asks another guy about his girlfriend. Keith didn't respond. We'd driven along for another 20 miles before he said, "She's 5'3". That was the end of the conversation. Join me in 1 hour at 9:35 this morning for the rest of the story. For more adventure stories, go to markjenkins.net and click on Substack. You've been listening to Going to Extremes, Stories of Adventure. I'm Mark Jenkins.
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0: This is Weekend Edition from NPR News. I'm Scott Simon. 150 years ago this week, Lieutenant Colonel George Armstrong Custer launched an attack on an encampment of Native tribes in what is now Montana. Often called Custer's last stand, the Battle of Little Bighorn was a decisive victory for Plains tribes. It was also a significant moment in the nation's history as the U.S. government moved to force indigenous peoples onto reservations. NPR's Caden Mills takes us to the site of that historic battle.
6: Much like their ancestors did 150 years ago, members and descendants of over a dozen tribes charged on horseback onto the historic battlefield. They race across the dry landscape, kicking up clouds of dust before circling at the top of a hill at Little Bighorn Battlefield National Monument. It looks like a scene from 1876, except in addition to headdresses and war paint, many of the riders are also wearing tank tops and t-shirts, and they pose for pictures in front of the crowds that have gathered here. The riders are also carrying the flags of their numerous tribal nations in a show of unity, the same unity that led to Custer's demise in what many Native people call the Battle of Greasy Grass.
7: And we're ready to charge until Custer and them came and tried to sneak attack us.
6: That's 18-year-old Champion Marquez.
7: We like fought back and basically beat them. Kind of like the Avatar movie.
6: He's Cheyenne, and he's been volunteering here this week, working security, helping elders, and setting up teepees. Plus, learning a lot more about this battle than he has in school.
7: I learned that we just fought them. I didn't know that we actually like gathered up as a tribe like of 2,000 people, and then we fought.
6: When Custer and his troops were tasked with dealing with, quote, hostile Indians, they thought disbanding the camp would be easy.
8: It was the biggest victory that our people had against the United States government.
6: That's Christopher Eagle Bear. He's Sechonga Lakota of the Rosebud Sioux tribe. He said the allied tribes hoped this would be the final blow to the U.S. military and that the government would leave them alone.
8: They realized that they couldn't destroy us head on. So after that, they did the next best thing that you could do to tear apart a nation, and that was take away the children.
6: Just 3 years later, the first federal Indian boarding school opened in Pennsylvania. Hundreds more followed, beginning a century of abuse that attempted to erase Native ways of life.
8: A couple of my grandfathers, my grandmothers, my uncles and aunties, they were all products of boarding schools. And over the course of that, we lost one thing, and that was our identity. That was our spirit.
6: Eagle Bear is here today with his grandfather, reclaiming that identity. Together, they're the main event organizers for their tribe's camp, where they're surrounded by the sounds of drumming and kids playing traditional games like lacrosse.
9: We've been planning this for roughly 8 months now, so it's very heartwarming to see everyone that actually showed up and that's here.
6: That's Ashlyn Boneshirt. She and her friend, Myla Gabriel, are both 18 and members of the Sechonga Youth Council.
10: You know, this is us telling people we're still here, you know, and we're proud and we're not just, you know, hiding.
6: They're here with Dominique Harris. She's the Youth Council's project coordinator.
11: The fact that they're so young and they're here now, it just gives them the perfect opportunity and space to learn about the history of this battle, why it's important to our people, and the effect that it has on us to this day.
6: As we walk through the encampment, we weave between tall canvas teepees that stretch to greet Montana's big sky. That's when we meet Gabby Strong. She's Sisseton Wahpeton and Midwakaton.
12: This camp is full of youth and young people. I think one of the important messages here is this is a commemoration of a victory from 150 years ago, but our victories are still possible today.
6: As important as it is for the young people to be here, Christopher Eaglebear says he's grateful that his grandfather can be here too, surrounded by a new generation learning and celebrating their cultures.
8: I wanted my grandpa to see this before he made his journey, so that whenever he goes to the spirit world, he'll be able to tell all those leaders like Crazy Horse and Sitting Bull that we're still here and you guys did a great job.
6: Eaglebear says he feels a duty to set that same example for future generations. Caden Mills, NPR News, Crow Agency, Montana.
0: Mary Beard was about 5 years old when her mother took her to the British Museum and they saw a 4,000-year-old piece of bread in a display case. Curator noticed that young Mary had to jump up to see it, so he opened the case, took out the bread, and held it out for her to see. And that set off a career studying ancient Greek and Rome for Mary Beard, professor at Cambridge and the Royal Academy, classics editor of the Times Literary Supplement, and author of many admired books on the ancient world. Her new book, Talking Classics, The Shock of the Old, is bold enough to ask, why do we continue to have this fascination with the ancient world, Greeks, Romans, Caesars, Sophocles, and worlds more? Mary Beard joins us now from Cambridge in the UK. Thanks so very much for being with us.
13: It's great to be with you.
0: What do you think got stirred up in you that day that you saw this bread excavated from the ancient kingdom of Thebes?
13: Partly it was that sheer amazement, that wonderment, that I could be allowed to get so close to something that was both so impossibly old and also amazingly ordinary. We'd been on the same trip to see the Egyptian mummies, which kind of every curious five-year-old, I think, wants to see. But this ordinary piece of bread just hit the spot for me, even more than the mummies.
0: And yet, you say in this book you don't love the Greeks and Romans any more than virologists love viruses.
13: No, I don't love them. You know, I think in all kinds of ways, they are vicious, brutal people I don't want to replicate. But they are unfailingly interesting. What they write is really interesting, even when I don't agree with it.
0: Got to say, one of my favorite sections is when you talk about a graffiti next to a lavatory in the ruins of Herculaneum, destroyed by a volcano. Maybe I should ask you, the distinguished scholar, to repeat what it says.
13: Well, what it is, it's in very simple Latin. This is some graffiti which must have been written just a few days before the eruption destroyed the town of Herculaneum, which is kind of Pompeii's twin sister town. And then it says, what did he do? Hic cacavit bene. Now, I have to say, I'm sorry, there is no other way of translating hic cacavit bene than had a good crap here. He's boasting, really, boasting about his bowel movements. Now, at that point, you think, I feel quite close to that world.
0: There's also a baby's cradle nearby, isn't there?
13: A wooden cradle. And in this cradle, there was the skeleton of a little baby, and the little baby was sleeping, resting, and pretty cynical, hard-hearted person touching that cradle and knowing that it didn't survive. That's tear-jerking for me.
0: You write at one point, the Greeks and Romans have never stopped staring us in the face. How so?
13: I'm sure that there is not a day since 19 BCE, when the poet Virgil died, when someone has not been reading his great epic poem, the Aeneid, telling the story of the foundation of Rome. So I think, you know, you can't really go out in the world and avoid the Greeks and Romans. I mean, look, we're all expecting Christopher Nolan's movie soon. It's adapting a book that was composed almost 3,000 years ago. You can't ignore them. You know, they are there. You read James Joyce's Ulysses. He couldn't have done that without the Odyssey. You look at the Coen brothers' Oh, Brother, Where Art Thou? Right? You can't do that without the Odyssey. We might not like the ancient world. I don't think I like it very much. But we can't just ignore it. Or we have an impoverished view of our own culture if we try to ignore it.
0: How do you make the argument, which you hear nowadays, that the classical world is nothing like the world right now? They were the embodiment of imperialism, privilege, and exclusion, and they're nothing to learn from.
13: They are that, but I think there are some aspects about the modern world which replicate that. I've never wanted to say that the classical world offers us ready-made lessons to solve our own problems. But whatever I morally think about some of the things that the ancient world in general stood for, I do know that the ancient writers faced the same kinds of problems that we face.
0: Given your status as a classicist, are you often asked to weigh in on current leadership all over the world?
13: I am. The commonest question I get from journalists is, which Roman emperor is Donald Trump most like? And I don't think there's much point, actually, in comparing any modern political figure to any single Roman emperor. You know, Donald Trump is not like Nero. Sorry, everybody, he's not. You can see in the way that power operates in the modern world, the way populist power operates, the way autocrats or would-be autocrats operate, you can see some of the structures of that back in antiquity. And, you know, one thing would be leaders' heads on the coins goes back to Julius Caesar. Autocratic leaders want to see their heads on the currency. In Britain, we very used to our monarchs being on the currency. But Julius Caesar was the first person to do this, and he didn't come to a happy end.
0: Mary Beard, her new book, Talking Classics. Thank you so much for being with us.
13: Scott, thank you. It's been a great pleasure.
0: Oliver Tree died earlier this month. The singer was known for viral stunts and creating characters like Turbo, Shawnee Bravo, and Cornelius Cummings, along with his garish clothing and outlandish hairstyles. He wore bowl cuts, bobs, mullets, sometimes all three. One of his biggest, most energetic hits was

0: This is Weekend Edition from NPR News. I'm Scott Simon.
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0: now, panel, time for you to answer some questions about this week's news. Joyelle, after the TSA kept stopping international travelers trying to bring it home in their carry-ons, Kraft has introduced, quote, TSA-compliant 3-ounce bottles of what?
1: Something disgusting. It was like cottage cheese or something?
0: No, it's the thing that all the European tourists, foreign tourists, have decided is the best thing about American cuisine.
2: What is the best thing about American cuisine?
1: Okay, yeah. Kraft.
0: Kraft makes...
1: cheese.
0: I'll give you a hint.

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1: Supporters include the Greater Yellowstone Coalition, Building Relationships, and leading locally to protect the lands, waters, and wildlife of the Greater Yellowstone ecosystem. Information at greateryellowstone.org.
2: That second sentence of the Declaration, that all men are created equal, is the second most important sentence in the English language. The first is, I love you.
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It's time for Buffalo Grass with Bluegrass Music and More here on listener-supported Wyoming Public Radio. I'm your host, Kelly Trujillo. I'll be here with you for the next 2 hours with songs from Olden in the Way, Special Consensus, Billy Strings, and Alison Krauss in Union Station, all after an NPR News update and Stardate. So stay tuned right here.

0: Live from NPR News in Washington, I'm Nora Rahm. Search and rescue operations are entering a critical phase in Venezuela after this week's devastating earthquakes. Authorities say more than 900 people have died. The death toll is expected to rise as crews continue searching collapsed buildings. As relief efforts expand, a Venezuelan community in South Florida is mobilizing to help. Helen Acevedo of member station WLRN reports.
1: Officials in Doral have partnered with local nonprofits and small businesses to collect necessities like non-perishable food, bottled water, and pet food. Freddy Solorzano is president of the International Coalition for Venezuela. He says rescue efforts in Venezuela will require international assistance.
2: Se necesita que las ayudas de los países del mundo
1: aid from developed nations, he says, is needed to rescue people who are still alive but trapped beneath the rubble. Solorzano says one of the biggest concerns among the community is making sure donations reach people directly affected by the disaster. Doral officials have asked the public to donate only through official channels. For NPR News, I'm Helen Acevedo in Miami.
0: The U.S. was once the undisputed research engine of the world. Now China is taking a dominant role. NPR's Alyssa Nadworny has more.
3: China is investing heavily in university research. At the same time, the Trump administration has upended the federal pipeline of research dollars to American institutions. David Corey, a scientist at Harvard Medical School, was one of the researchers whose federal grants were frozen last year. He's been studying gene therapies meant to reestablish hearing in children. But the disruption to federal funds has meant his rivals in China are the ones finding breakthroughs.
4: You know, it may be that we can tell somebody, yeah, there's going to be a cure for your deaf child, but you're going to have to go to Shanghai to get it. And that's very frustrating.
3: China's billions are paying off. In a global ranking measuring academic output, Harvard lost its top spot to a university in China. In fact, 7 out of the top 10 schools are now in China. Alyssa Nadworny, NPR News.
0: According to new federal data, 5 million people dropped their healthcare.gov coverage this year after premium costs doubled on average. NPR's Selena Simmons-Duffin reports.
5: Last year, 24 million people picked an Obamacare plan, a record high. Now, the number of people enrolled has nosedived to 19 million. According to data from the Department of Health and Human Services, 4 million people dropped their ACA plan since January. That's on top of more than a million people who didn't even pick a plan. Health policy experts predicted people would drop their plans this year because premiums cost much more than they did last year. The Trump administration quietly posted the enrollment drop on a web page Friday evening. Selena Simmons-Duffin, NPR News, Washington.
0: This is NPR News.
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7: Stardate June 27th. Altair is one of the highlights of summer. It's at one point of the summer triangle, and it's the 12th brightest star in the night sky. And it's just 16.7 light years away. Because Altair is so close and bright, we know quite a bit about it, and we're learning more all the time. A study a couple of years ago, for example, refined the likely age of the star, 88 million years, give or take 10 million. That's just 2% the age of the Sun. Altair is about twice the size and mass of the Sun. And because it's so young, it spins in a hurry. One turn every 8 hours or so versus 25 days for the Sun. That whirling rotation makes the star look squished. It's about 25% wider through the equator than the poles. In 2022, astronomers listened to the star with a space telescope. It measured vibrations on the surface of the star. Combined with observations from the ground, that revealed a total of 34 vibration modes, like 34 different musical notes. The vibrations travel deep into the star. Each note reveals details about Altair's interior. Piecing together the whole symphony, the astronomers found that the core of Altair contains more than 97% of the hydrogen it was born with. As a star ages, it converts its hydrogen to helium. So the amount of hydrogen reveals that Altair is just starting out. Today's program was made possible by Mercer Caverns in Calaveras County in California's historic gold country. More information at mercercaverns.net. For the McDonald Observatory, I'm Billy Henry. Seen against.
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0: Golden in the Way and High Lonesome Sound, recorded live in 1973. The latest release from Melon Miller before that, Dance Among the Thistle. Nice song for early summer there. There's a New Moon Over My Shoulder from Larry Sparks. And we kicked off the show this morning with Hot Rise and Western Skies. And that came off their last studio album, When I'm Free, from 2014. 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I'm your host, Kelly Trujillo. It's 11:19.
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2: Come with me and let's do a bit of rambling with KP Hawthorne, Marshall Crenshaw, and Kelly Hunt. I'm Dr. Robert with Past Tracks and Present that includes Dave Van Ronk and Surf the Almond Ballroom from Jimmy Lester, Mark Winchester, and Kevin McKendry on the Highway 287 Ramble Saturday at 1 on Wyoming Public Radio. 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

0: That's Mountain Grass Unit and a new song from them, Appalachian Smoke. Too Wet to Plow came from David Stewart from Up the Road in Buffalo, Wyoming. Alison Krauss in Union Station and Northside Gal with Russell Moore on the lead vocals there. And we started the set with Russell Moore's other band, Third Time Out, doing Sean Kemp's song New Cut Road. This is Buffalo Grass on listener-supported Wyoming Public Radio with state, NPR, and BBC News and cultural programming streaming at wyomingpublicmedia.org. I'm your host, Kelly Trujillo. It's 11:33.
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0: In this next set, we'll get something from the Nashville Bluegrass Band, and here's a band called Wood and Wire.

0: Tim O'Brien and Daryl Scott there with a live version of Climbing Up a Mountain. And that's off their 2012 album called We're Usually a Lot Better Than This. Weary Blues from Waiting came from the Nashville Bluegrass Band before that. Lou Reed and Carolina doing Handsome Molly. And we started things off with Eliza from the band Wood and Wire. Here on Buffalo Grass on member-supported Wyoming Public Radio with state NPR and BBC News and Music. 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I'm your host, Kelly Trujillo. It is 11:48. In weather around the state today, severe thunderstorms are possible around Jackson and Pinedale in the afternoon. Cody and Sheridan could be rainy as well. Across the south, we can expect mostly sunny and breezy weather. Cooler temperatures in the western mountains, only into the 60s there. And most other places will climb into the upper 70s to mid-80s. And for tomorrow, it'll be a sunny, breezy day in the south and central regions. We can expect afternoon thunderstorms to move in across the north and the west. Jackson and Pinedale will only get up into the upper 50s, but elsewhere we'll see highs in the 70s and low 80s.
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0: We've got one more set here before the end of the hour. We'll get a couple of 80s songs redone in a bluegrass fashion, starting with one from A.J. Lee and Blue Summit.

special consensus and a tune called This Ain't Alabama, Uncle George. The old Eddie Rabbit song Driving My Life Away from Matt Ledbetter before this. And we heard the last set for the hour. We started it with AJ Lee and Blue Summit doing the Nitty Gritty Dirt Band's 1987 hit Fishing in the Dark. More music ahead in the noon hour after an NPR News update.

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1: America celebrates her 250th birthday this year with the anniversary of the adoption of the Declaration of Independence on July 4th, 1776. 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
3: The Downtown Clinic has always believed that healthcare was a right and that, you know, if you're a member of the community, you're valuable and that you deserve high quality care. And we started in 1999 with that, and I hope we never lose that sight because this really focuses our mission on providing healthcare without judgment. We have this group of providers and pharmacists and social workers and counselors and university students and community members who believe that this is important, and they donate over 4,000 hours every year. It's completely free. Most of our funding comes from the community in Albany County. Because we don't have the constraints of the health insurance or the pharmaceuticals, we can bring an idea, we can check it and make sure it's evidence-based, and then we can put it into practice in a couple of weeks or a month. And those things are really important. It's hard to be cynical at the Downtown Clinic.
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0: Bill Monroe and his Bluegrass Boys, and Heavy Traffic Ahead. That was released in 1949. That's for all the folks out on the road today. Here's hoping you don't have heavy traffic ahead. Billy Strings and Brian Sutton live before that with Tom Dooley. That's from their 2025 album, Live at the Legion. And we kicked off the noon hour with the title track to Billy Strings' 2017 album, Turmoil and Tinfoil. 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I'm your host, Kelly Trujillo, here until 1 o'clock with lots more great bluegrass and bluegrass-adjacent music. And it's 12:17.
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0: In this set, we'll get a song from the brand new album from Colorado band Jake Legg, and here's a great song for summertime.

0: That's the latest single from Greg Blake, Victim of the Game. Another new song before that from Jake Legg called Adeline off their just-released album No One Lives Here Anymore. Del McCurry Band and Henry Walker. And we started off the set with Frank Sullivan and Dirty Kitchen and July, You're a Woman. 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I'm your host, Kelly Trujillo, and it's 12:34.
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2: Come with me and let's do a bit of rambling with KP Hawthorne, Marshall Crenshaw, and Kelly Hunt. I'm Dr. Robert with past tracks and present that includes Dave Van Ronk and Surf the Almond Ballroom from Jimmy Lester, Mark Winchester, and Kevin McKendry on the Highway 287 Ramble Saturday at 1 on Wyoming Public Radio.
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0: In this set, we'll get something from the Stanley Brothers, and here's one from the band Shadowgrass.

That's Songs from the Road Band and a song called Lesson I Can't Unlearn. Ring Strangers came from the Stanley Brothers, here with the 10th anniversary of Ralph Stanley's passing on Tuesday this past week. Appalachian Roadshow with Won't Be Long, and that's off their latest album, Della Jane's Heart. And we started the set with Highway of Regret from Shadowgrass. This is Buffalo Grass on listener-supported Wyoming Public Radio with state NPR and BBC News and cultural programming, streaming at wyomingpublicmedia.org. I'm your host, Kelly Trujillo, and it's 12:48. Temperatures around the state this hour, we got a really big spread here. It's 68 degrees in Cody, 78 in Grable. Buffalo is 73 degrees and 69 in Riverton. Pinedale is sitting at only 50 degrees and 61 in Evanston. Saratoga is 77 degrees. In Cheyenne, it's 82. And here in Laramie, it's 76 degrees out. We've got time for one more set of music here before the Highway 287 ramble. We'll get a couple of songs about summer here in our region, starting with a new one from Jared Walker.

Noam Pikelny with Bill Monroe's tune, Jerusalem Ridge. That's off his album, Noam Pikelny Plays Kenny Baker Plays Bill Monroe. Dark Hollow before this from Broke Mountain Bluegrass. Jared Walker and Nighthawk, brand new song from him. And we started our final set for the show today with Hiking in the Pines from the Colorado band Rapid Grass. Thanks so much for listening to Buffalo Grass today. Tune in again next Saturday from 11 to 1 for more great bluegrass and bluegrass-adjacent music. Have a great Saturday.

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On the curves and straightaways ahead lies a musical journey among the roots and branches of Americana and Wyoming music. I'm Dr. Robert with the Highway 287 Ramble, an expedition on the road with the spirit of Levon Helm. Singer-songwriters coming up will include Dave Van Ronk, Waxahachie, Keb Moe, and Kelly Hunt. We'll begin with Eva Cassidy.

Life of Love, from the album Time and the title track, Eva Cassidy, American Tune, fine cover of that Paul Simon number that she recorded in 1994. It's Americana music, just for you on the Highway 287 Ramble, Dr. Robert with you, with another number. This one coming from Dave Van Ronk,

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From Sins We Made, I Just Wanna. Kelly Hunt, Even the Sparrow, that's her album that we heard the track Across the Great Divide. She was raised in Memphis, now makes her home in Kansas City. And a story about the banjo she was playing, a calfskin top to that instrument, she found in a pawn shop. A little bit of the history, the background. It came from the 1920s up to about 1935. The gentleman who originally played it is obscure, but she has brought the instrument back to life. Dave Van Ronk with Sportin' Life from Two Sides of Dave Van Ronk, recorded in 1981. I'm Dr. Robert with the Highway 287 Ramble. We get underway with more music right after this.

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This number is a through-line segue between one half-hour to the next of the Highway 287 Ramble. From the album They Got It All, you're listening to Surf the Almond Ballroom, and it features a trio formed by a drummer, Jimmy Lester, who came up through Billy Joe Shaver's band, also Webb Wilder, and was a founding member of Los Straitjackets. The bass player on the two-string bass is Mark Winchester. His bands have included Planet Rockers, Emmylou Harris, Nash Ramblers, and a part of Brian Setzer's band for a while, and keyboard player Kevin McKendry. He came up through Leroy Parnell's band, Delbert McClinton, as well as Brian Setzer, and they operate out of Nashville. This piece of work features a couple of instrumentals that were written by Kevin, and we'll get another number coming up here shortly from this album, and it's titled Baby's Carburetor. We'll also hear Tom Petty, Roy Orbison, Marshall Crenshaw, and Waxahachie in the next half hour. Keep it right here.

After being introduced to the world out of Sun Studios in Memphis in the late 50s, Roy Orbison turned his sights to Nashville in the early 60s, went up there and recorded a bunch of music on the Monument label. That was one of them. From 61, we heard Candyman, Marshall Crenshaw live at the Stone Pony, Asbury Park, New Jersey, 2001, gave us Little Wild One, Elizabeth and the Catapult, Time We All Fall Down, came off the piece of work, The Other Side of Zero and Baby's Carburetor, from Jimmy Lester, Mark Winchester, and Kevin McKendry, off their work, They Got It All. I've got it all here, rolling down the highway, with the top down. I'm Dr. Robert on the Highway 287 Ramble. We get it on once again with Waxahachie.

0: Closing this edition of The Ramble with Wild Rivers a week ago, KP Hawthorne gave us San Andreas Shake, Tom Petty and the Heartbreakers, Walking from the Fire, previously unreleased. You can find it on An American Treasure, recorded back in 84 during the Southern Accent sessions. And Waxahachie with 8-Ball from Out in the Storm. 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
5: I'm Nick Spitzer, remembering the late saxophone colossus Sonny Rollins, who passed away in May 2026 at age 95.

Olio, a beloved Sonny Rollins composition, performed there in 1954 with Rollins on tenor sax, the ensemble led by Miles Davis on trumpet, Horace Silver piano, Percy Heath bass, and Kenny Clark on drums. That's from the Miles recording Bag's Groove. We'll be talking with Sonny Rollins later this hour. He grew up in Harlem and heard some great musicians, including the Stride Piano Man and all-around entertainer Fats Waller, heard here in 1937. My Window Faces South on American Roots. Wait.

0: Ella Mae Morris from Mansfield, Texas, at age 17 with the Cow Cow Boogie. That became the first gold single for Capitol Records in 1942, the same year that that cowboy song was written by Harlem trumpeter Benny Carter for an Abbott and Costello movie, Ride 'em Cowboy, a film that also featured Ella Fitzgerald in her first motion picture role. Sounds like there were urban cowboys and girls from coast to coast. And it's part of the formative world of our guest this hour, Sonny Rollins, who also has some English Caribbean musical influences, and that is coming up on American Roots.
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0: I'm Nick Spitzer. This is American Roots, where we're setting the scene for the great tenor sax player Sonny Rollins, a man known to play calypso in nearly every live set. We've got two tunes that herald that connection of the English Caribbean in jazz. One coming up from Dizzy Gillespie. First, though, the Jamaican guitarist and singer Lord Flea with his Calypsonians. They're saluting Dizzy Gillespie and all his favorite jazz men in 1957 with Calypso Bebop on American Roots.

0: Saxophonist Sonny Rollins, the composer, and his tune Doxy, performed with Miles Davis in 1954. The conclusion to our conversation with Sonny Rollins in a moment on American Roots.
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0: This is American Roots, where we've been revisiting a conversation with the late Sonny Rollins, a musician of Olympian talent and perseverance. Those are two things Rollins had in common with fellow tenor saxophonist John Coltrane, with whom he recorded the classic Tenor Madness in 1956.

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The stranger went free, of course. 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

0: Billie Holiday, traveling east of the sun and west of the moon. That Jazz Standard is a well-traveled song, from Ivy League a cappella groups to nightclub torch treatments. American Roots is produced at Tulane University School of Liberal Arts with support from the National Endowment for the Arts, the New Orleans Tourism and Culture Fund, and Jim Hart in Chicago. 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I'm Nick Spitzer, and this is American Roots from PRX, Public Radio Exchange.
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0: Nat King Cole on piano, 1947, with Oscar Moore on guitar and Johnny Miller on bass, epitomizing that cool cocktail hour jazz coming from Capitol Records. Nat Cole, also a favorite of our guest this hour, Bob French. And we'll talk with that New Orleans commander of the radio waves and timekeeper of traditional jazz when American Roots returns.
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0: I'm Nick Spitzer. In the late 1940s, several New Orleans Creole jazz men got together in New York City and recorded French songs that were part of early jazz. One song, Les Oignons, The Onions, is about a street vendor advertising his wares in the French Quarter, including Belle Cala Touchot, lovely rice cakes, very hot. This is a new Cajun version of that old New Orleans song played by Beausoleil on their CD Alligator Purse and sung by their gros chien, that means big dog, Michael Doucet on American Roots.

0: Bob French, the jazz drummer, radio host, and social critic. He was New Orleans' most beloved curmudgeon, and he moved into his new home in Musician's Village in the Ninth Ward shortly after our interview back in 2009. Bob passed away in November 2012. The original Tuxedo Jazz Band is now led by his nephew, Gerald French. We miss Bob. Coming up, a musical sampler of New Orleans' tribute to old-time rock and soul, the Ponderosa Stomp, when American Roots returns.
1: 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Sticking to established roads and trails is just one way to protect the West. The Cowboy Character Pledge can be found at visitlaramie.org.
2: 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A corner in Louisville, where one couple had their first kiss. And one more corner, maybe near you, this week on This American Life from Public Radio International.
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0: I'm Nick Spitzer, and this is American Roots. New Orleans has a lot of festivals. Of course, the Jazz Fest is known worldwide. But there was once a homegrown tribute to the unsung heroes of rock and roll, R&B, and soul, led by the dedicated Dr. Ike and his Mystic Knights of the Mau Mau. The Ponderosa Stomp featured performances from Wanda Jackson, DeSille Johnson, and Barbara Lynn. And the name Ponderosa Stomp was inspired by blues man Lazy Lester. Let's take a trip to the Ponderosa Stomp, starting with Lazy Lester's harmonica on the tune of the same name.

From Fort Worth, Texas, the black rockabilly artist Ray Sharp with his hit Linda Lou, 1959. And before that, Barefootin', the 1966 hit by New Orleans R&B singer Robert Parker with our old running buddy Deacon John on guitar. All three appeared at the 2009 Ponderosa Stomp at House of Blues here in New Orleans. The Stomp's been on hiatus since 2019. Before we leave you, we remember a few legendary late New Orleanians and friends, including guitarist and singer Snooks Eaglin, who we'll hear in a few minutes, and Antoinette Cato, the widow of R&B singer, entertainer Ernie Cato. She ran the club named after his greatest hit, the Mother-in-Law Lounge. It's now run by Kermit Ruffins. Antoinette was a one-woman cultural, economic, social, and spiritual movement. We miss her so much, and I want to dedicate one of Ernie Cato's love songs to her memory, Antoinette Cato, That Certain Girl, on American Roots.

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1: Let us speak of our nation's monuments. When you're at the Statue of Liberty or standing under the rotunda at the U.S. Capitol, or when you're at the Alamo, it is clear what they mean. But why do thousands of tourists go every day of the summer to Four Corners, that spot in the wilderness where Utah, Arizona, New Mexico, and Colorado, four different states, meet at one point? I went one summer, drawn inexorably, magnetically, without quite knowing why, just like every other wandering tourist who strays within 250 miles of the place. Chances are you have done this yourself. You've driven 3 or 4 hours out of your way, and you show up, and there's a marker on the ground, ringed by dozens, literally dozens of t-shirt stands, and families come, and they stand on the supposed spot where the four states meet, and what? They hold hands, they sit on the ground, and then mom or dad or sis stands a little platform they have there built specially for this purpose and takes a snapshot. And then, often, there's this kind of aftermath moment where everybody just sort of stands around haplessly like, what was that all about? You know, we came for this? And then the next group comes in. The arbitrariness of it all, I think, is lost on no one. I saw one family with young kids who simply placed a teddy bear on the spot where the four states meet and snapped a picture of that. Couldn't any Four Corners hold just as much meaning as this place? And my friend, the answer, of course, is yes. And today on our program, we offer our own little national monument here on the radio, our own picture of life in America, our own Four Corners. From WBEZ Chicago, This American Life, I'm Ira Glass. Today on our program, Four Corners, we tell the story of life in America through portraits of life on four different corners in four different states across this great nation. Stay with us.
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1: This is American Life. Today's show is a rerun from 1999, a very memorable rerun, but I mentioned this just in case you notice some outdated language. Act one. Let's begin with the most epic of our four stories today. Back when we made this episode, writer Sarah Vowell had a theory that she could tell the entire history of America by describing what happened on and around one single street corner. Specifically, the corner of Michigan Avenue and Wacker Drive here in Chicago. She thought she could just swivel around and point at the whole dark and inspiring tale. Here then, her story.
5: When I started, I had only a few things to go on. A couple of French explorers, a plaque on the dead passed-by in 1673, an Indian massacre in 1812 right there in front of the Burger King, vague notions of Abe Lincoln's debt to the Chicago Tribune, whose quaint Gothic tower looms over the bridge's north side. I thought, that's enough American history, and I'd just make up the rest. Turns out my theory was only too right. The intersection of Michigan and Wacker, I found out, isn't just a corner, it's a vortex. The deeper I dug into the history of Chicago and its relationship to the history of the country, the more crowded the ghost traffic jam clogging up the Michigan Avenue Bridge got.
6: Okay, I'm standing here
5: right now on the Michigan Avenue Bridge, and the Chicago River is right underneath me. There's some ducks floating under there, and a boat just went by, and here's another one coming. Out there is where the river meets Lake Michigan to the east. And looking south, the place where the bridge hits land is the corner of Michigan Avenue and Wacker Drive, where you can get your vision checked or buy a nice fur coat, should you desire. I'm swiveling around, and the view from the bridge is just picture postcard pretty, especially at night when the Wrigley Building is just lit up so soft it glows. Supposedly, the building so delighted Joseph Stalin that he had the University of Moscow designed in its image, and who can blame him? The American national mythology revolves around the idea that the promise of America is best seen in the West, home, home, on the range, etc. Existentially, that might be true, but economically, the real place to witness the promise of America is the Midwest, where, for most of this country's history, the products of the range were manipulated for fun and profit. When the cowboys sang, "Get along, little dogie," they left out the part where the little dogie is railroaded to Chicago to be slaughtered by some underpaid, overworked immigrant en route to its manifest destiny as a New Yorker supper. The first person to grasp the significance of this place where the Chicago River meets Lake Michigan was Louis Joliet, or as he's known around here, Joliet. Back when his name was still said with a French accent, Joliet was a 27-year-old fur trader who accompanied a Jesuit missionary named Jacques Marquette on a canoe expedition from Quebec in 1673. They were to map the Mississippi in the name of France, unaware that Spain had already claimed the river some 130 years before. On the return trip, at the suggestion of their Indian guide, they traveled from the Mississippi into the Illinois River and then the Des Plaines. They got out and carried their canoes a few dozen miles to the Chicago River, where they got back in their canoes and paddled to this very spot, right where the river meets the Great Lakes, just below the corner at Michigan and Wacker. And Joliet then had a vision. His map of North America, an oddly pretty, delicate ink drawing he made in 1674, is concerned with one thing and one thing only, water. His America is all Great Lakes and Mississippi. Look close and you can see what he saw. There's Lake Michigan, and at only one spot, the future site of Chicago, does it connect to a river that connects to a couple of other rivers that could connect it to the Mississippi. This is what Joliet saw. That this place is a continental hub, the missing link between the Great Lakes and the Mississippi and thus the Atlantic and the Gulf. All that was needed was a short canal spanning the miles of prairie between rivers. He wrote, "We could go with facility to Florida in a bark and by very easy navigation." Thus, Joliet's map isn't so much a map as a prophecy. Stick your ear up against it and you can practically hear cash registers ring. Surprisingly, they only built a bridge here in 1920. Engineers also strained out the Chicago River and put in massive landfills over there, so the lake is further from the corner than it was in Joliet's day. And I like to picture Joliet sometimes walking up or down Michigan Avenue to the bridge, a Go cup in his hand from either the Starbucks over there from the north side of the river or the Starbucks over there on the south side of the river, spitting coffee-laced saliva into the Chicago River, knowing it'll float with facility all the way past New Orleans into the ocean from there. The first person to get cracking on Joliet's dream was Chicago's first permanent settler, Jean-Baptiste Point du Sable, a trader who built a cabin here on the north side of the river in 1779, a century after Joliet paddled by. Du Sable's mother was an African slave and his father was French. He lived here on what is now the site of a 35-story office tower called the Equitable Building. Chicago school teachers like to impress upon their students that Chicago's first resident, Du Sable, was a black man. And just think, it only took 204 years for the town to elect its first black mayor. In 1803, the United States established Fort Dearborn at what would become the corner of Michigan and Wacker to protect the portage of the Chicago River. During the War of 1812, hundreds of Potawatomi Indians descended upon the soldiers and their families and killed them, burning down the fort. The site of Chicago was then abandoned for 4 years. When soldiers arrived to rebuild the fort, they first had to bury the scalped human remains which still lay there. Today, the site of the fort is weirdly commemorated here with these little bronze markers embedded in the sidewalk at Michigan and Wacker, so that tourists can dance around its former perimeter as if learning to cha-cha-cha. And over here, there's a wildly racist relief sculpture commemorating the defense of Fort Dearborn, where a soldier from the fort is kind of battling off this savage Indian brave while a mother and child are kind of cowering behind him, basically waiting to die. And underneath that is a plaque that says the people of the fort were brutally massacred by the Indians. They will be cherished as martyrs in our early history. What it doesn't say is that those Indians technically hadn't given over their rights to this land, but it looks like they ran out of room to put that on the plaque. Now I'm going to walk around here back onto the bridge. And I'm looking west across the Chicago River. And if you look downriver at the turn in the river, a few blocks west, you can see the site of the old Saugeneche Hotel, right over there. During the first half of the 19th century, at the Saugeneche Hotel, Chicagoans seemed to be play-acting the juiciest bits of the country's spanking new constitution every night. Historian Donald L. Miller writes, "At the Saugeneche and its neighboring hotels, men and women of every color and class were welcome, and whiskey, song, and dance were the great democratizers. Visitors from more civilized parts were shocked to see Indian braves spinning the white wives of fort officers around the dance floor of the Saugeneche to the frenzied fiddling and toe-tapping of hotel owner Mark Beaubien, or white and Indian women drinking home-distilled liquor straight from the bottle. To add an edge to the evenings, local white traders would put on feathered headdresses and spring into the crowded tavern with war whoops and raised tomahawks, scaring the wits out of tight-buttoned Easterners." I cannot overemphasize how much I love that story. Not just the metaphor of it, that it is the best ideal of America I can think of, the picture of liquored-up ladies and dancing Indians, the strangeness of reenacting the Fort Dearborn massacre to scare the queasy Easterners, turning what must have still been an open wound into a practical joke. I love that story as proof of the theorem that then, as today in Chicago, the mysterious equation of whiskey plus music equals what can only be called happiness. The ladies of Chicago wouldn't be dancing with Indians much longer, because there wouldn't be any Indians left to dance with. The city of Chicago was officially incorporated in 1833, the year the Potawatomi chiefs stood near the old DuSable home and signed away their land in Illinois to the administration of Andrew Jackson, who found time in his busy schedule of relocating the Cherokee, Creek, Choctaw, Seminole, and Chickasaw to have the Potawatomi removed west to what U.S. government surveyors had called land too poor for snakes to live upon. Years after the Potawatomi signed away their land and the city was incorporated, construction began on that canal that Joliet had envisioned to connect Lake Michigan to the Mississippi. The canal worked pretty much exactly as Joliet had imagined. So much trade moved past this corner that Chicago expanded from a muddy little hamlet of a few hundred people to a city of over 100,000 in just 25 years. Cyrus McCormick built his McCormick Reaper Works right here on the river in 1847. His machine, the Reaper, turned out to be one of the most significant inventions in the history of history. Before McCormick, it took 3 hours to gather a bushel of wheat, and with the reaper, it took 10 minutes. Because McCormick helped mechanize agriculture, farms could take up more space and use less labor in less time. By speeding up and emptying out the country, McCormick populated the city. Not that the march of progress is necessarily benign, especially if you're one of those urban workers. Just ask the dead of the Haymarket riot who laid down their lives just 15 blocks from here for the 8-hour workday. Or read Upton Sinclair's The Jungle about what the stockyard employees went through on the South Side. By the Civil War, most of America's grain from the West and the vast prairie around Chicago was unloaded from trains here, traded on the commodities exchange, and then sent east on ships from Lake Michigan, all within a 5-minute walk of the corner of Michigan Avenue and Wacker Drive. It could have been this very spot the poet Carl Sandburg was thinking of in his famous poem about Chicago, hog butcher to the world. He called the city toolmaker, stacker of wheat, player with railroads, and the nation's freight handler. Stormy, husky, brawling city of the big shoulders. Okay, so over here, toolmaker, that was the reaper factory on the north side of the river. And over there, stacker of wheat on the south side, that was where these giant grain silos stood, where now is standing a giant Hyatt Hotel. The player with railroad and nation's freight handler, that's over there behind the Hyatt where the train tracks were. And

On the Chicago Tribune, standing on North Michigan Avenue a stone's throw from the bridge, not only campaigned for Lincoln, its editors talked him into running for president in the first place. Lincoln was considering going for vice president. Maybe. The Trib's great editor, Joseph Medill, helped found the Republican Party to advance the anti-slavery cause. Medill was such a passionate abolitionist that he wrote in a Tribune editorial in 1856, "We are not unfrequently told that we crowd the Tribune with anti-slavery matter to the exclusion of other topics. We plead guilty." Medill and Company's access to the president wasn't necessarily always in their favor. At the height of the Civil War, they went to the White House and pleaded to get out of the president's new request for 6,000 more Union draftees from Cook County and Chicago. This after the area had already given up some 22,000 men. According to writer Lloyd Wendt, after Medill asked for mercy, Lincoln turned on him with that Lincoln-esque biblical wrath, scolding, "It is you who are largely responsible for making blood flow as it has. You called for war until we had it. You called for emancipation, and I have given it to you. Whatever you have asked for, you have had. Now you come here begging to be let off from the call for men which I have made to carry out the war you have demanded? You ought to be ashamed of yourselves. I have a right to expect better things of you. Go home and raise your 6,000 extra men." Needless to say, Lincoln got his Chicago soldiers. And, reporting the news of the president's assassination on April 15, 1865, the headline of the Chicago Tribune simply reads, "Terrible news."

Not long after the Civil War, the whole city burned to the ground, and Chicago became the place where every major architect in the country, from Louis Sullivan and Frank Lloyd Wright on down to Mies van der Rohe, worked on reinventing what a city skyline is supposed to look like. Montgomery Ward and Sears and Roebuck revolutionized consumer merchandising with mail order catalog sales. Montgomery Ward was just two blocks from Michigan and Wacker. In 1920, Al Capone came to town, the same year Prohibition went into effect. 1 year after that, Vincent the Schemer Drucci, a member of the Dion O'Banion gang, chased by police, drove onto the Michigan Avenue Bridge just as it was opening to let a boat pass. He jumped the gap, only to crash straight into the other side. Decades pass. Manufacturing at the corner gives way to the service economy. Now it's all banks and advertising agencies and law firms, skyscrapers instead of warehouses. Railroads give way to the world's busiest airport on the north side of town. If I may skip ahead in the interest of finishing this story before tomorrow morning's paper arrives. For me, by the way, the Tribune, chock full of those anti-slavery screeds as usual. Only an 8-minute walk from the corner is the site of the first Kennedy-Nixon debate, the place, you could argue, where modern televised democracy begins, since that's the debate Nixon was said to lose not because of the issues, but because he looked so ghastly sweating under the lights. And just a short walk from there is the building where Hugh Hefner ran Playboy magazine during its heyday. As long as we're on the subject of the decline of Western civilization, if you look over there to the second story of the NBC Tower, tucked between the Equitable and the Tribune, that's where they taped the Jerry Springer Show. The Jerry Springer Show. It just wouldn't be the haunted landscape around the Michigan Avenue Bridge if some symbolic television apocalypse did not happen here each day. Booking guests whose near-constant profanity makes the show into an unintelligible barrage of bleeps. Watching it is like listening to a constant storm warning, which is exactly what it is. Maybe it's just a coincidence, but one way you can measure the importance of this corner to our national psyche is the number of times it shows up in motion pictures, specifically the action-adventure kind. Bruce Willis, Samuel

0: Samuel Jackson, Kevin Costner, Sean Connery, Tommy Lee Jones, Wesley Snipes, Harrison Ford, Kevin Spacey. There's barely an actor worth the cover of Entertainment Weekly who hasn't been in a film with a scene shot right at the corner. And why? Because these films are about the motion of planes, trains, automobiles, boats, helicopters, motorcycles, every modern means of transportation. And so where better to film them than the place that 3 centuries ago was spotted as our country's leading transportation hub by Hollywood's favorite unintentional location scout, Louis Joliet. In one typical offering, Chain Reaction, Keanu Reeves plays a fugitive motorcycle-riding University of Chicago machinist being framed for murder, treason, and terrorism. Being framed is usually a big part of all these movies. Attempting to elude the police, he's chased down Michigan Avenue to the Michigan Avenue Bridge. The bridge starts opening, and Keanu scurries up, a cop not far behind. He does a little better than Vincent the Schemer Drucci did in the 20s, but then Keanu's a movie star, has a stunt double, and can do retakes. As the angle of the raised bridge gets steeper, the cop slides to the bottom. Keanu's at the top. What should he do? He looks up. A police helicopter. He looks down. A police boat. He crawls into the bottom of the bridge as it's lowered and ducks into a garbage truck to safety. When he meets his fellow shapely fugitive who nervously awaits him at the train station, the conductor asks, "What took you so long?" To which Keanu deadpans,
1: "The bridge was up."
0: Up, down, north, south, whatever. The point is that the bridge was right at the center of attention, in the middle of the action, at the hub. We used to ship grain from this corner. Now that entertainment is America's second biggest export, the product we ship is Keanu.
1: I don't know what you're talking about. Jesus.
2: Sarah Vowell, if you like that story, you'll like even more. Her 7 books that feel a lot like that about American history and culture. This story is collected in her great book of essays, Take the Cannoli. Our program today, about 4 different visions of America told at 4 different street corners across the country, we have arrived at Act Two, Love. For Scott Richer and Julie Riggs, at the corner where South 4th Street in Louisville, Kentucky, meets the alley behind the West End Baptist Church, things between them changed forever and irrevocably.
3: I think it built and built continually until it got to the point that brought us to the corner where everything was so outrageous. Our emotions were so careening wildly out of control that all we had to do was stand there and look at each other for it to be a monumental event in our lives.
4: The situation was, Scott and I had been madly obsessed with each other for years, but we had always just been friends, and I was in a relationship at the time. So on this summer day, in this time in our relationship, in our friendship, when we were just friends, I stopped by his apartment or his house over on Broadway to visit him. Yeah, and we had a really nice afternoon. I think we hadn't seen each other for a few weeks, but when we saw each other, we always laughed and always had fun and always made each other happy.
2: And then Scott, was this a day for you that was like of particular torture?
3: Uh-huh. A lot of days when she came over, it was fun, but it was bittersweet. She's always able to go away from it being happy, being like, "Oh, that was so much fun." And meanwhile, I'm sitting there going, this is horrible. You know, how can she be happy about what's happening here? It was almost like twisting the knife. It was like, ah!
4: So then I got in my little red Volkswagen and left and said goodbye. And
3: I was sitting on the back porch of our house. This is a very Kentucky setting, steamy, hot summer afternoon. And my roommate, Jason, came out and sat down and could tell that I was affected by emotion. And he said something to the effect of, sometimes you would rather have a feast or a famine.
4: I think it was something about a drought or a flood.
3: A drought or a flood, yes, right. Yes. So I decided, well, enough of this then. And I decided to take the gamble, and I got in my car and raced down Broadway in afternoon traffic, weaving in and out of cars, trying to catch her.
4: And I'm just cruising along. I had left like 15 minutes before that, I think.
3: Yeah, I had promised myself, well, if I catch up to her before we get to Central Park, then I'll pull her over and I'm going to kiss her. And I did catch her like right at Central Park.
4: Right at Central Park. I'm driving in my car and I look over and there he is. And he's like, pull over, pull over. I'm like, what's going on? Completely confused. So I pull over into this parking lot right on the corner into this South End Baptist Church parking lot. And we both got out of our cars.
3: And we just kind of stood leaning against our respective cars, just kind of making not even small talk. It was just like
4: everything around us kind of stopped and nothing moved. And it was impossible to describe.
2: Everything around you stopped and nothing moved?
4: It was like, you know, like in a movie or in a dream, if you're having a dream and everything's spinning really quickly and then all of a sudden just the one spot where you're standing stays still. I have no idea what happened there. We both felt something tremendously powerful.
3: Our hearts were racing so fast. And all the background noise just kind of drops out and all the colors get really saturated.
2: So then you kissed her?
3: No. And no.
4: Nothing happened. He just stood there.
2: Well, something must have happened because we're here talking about it now. So what exactly did happen next?
3: I think what it, I don't know. There was something happened, but it just seemed to me, it seemed like being there, that was my confirmation that there was something definitely still going on inside Julie that involved me. Everything wasn't hopeless.
4: And every time I'd drive by the parking lot, and I actually went there at least twice, that I'm sure Scott doesn't know about, just sitting in the parking lot thinking, God.
2: So here our story ends. Julie's old boyfriend lived a block from the corner, so she passed it every time she went to see him and thought about that moment with Scott. And finally, ditched the boyfriend. She and Scott have been together for 3 years. They now live together.
4: The funny thing about the situation was it wasn't the first time that we were destined to have our first kiss and missed it.
2: Really?
4: Because we were in Paris together 8 months earlier and we're having a really great time and stayed up really late one night in the corridor of a youth hostel in Paris talking, and we should have kissed then, but we didn't.
2: Because you were with the other guy.
3: Because of the
4: yes.
3: other guy.
4: Even after I broke up with the guy, it still took so long.
2: Oh, really?
4: Yes.
2: How come?
3: Oh, I wanted it to be perfect. I wanted it to be something.
4: He wanted to wait till springtime up on a beautiful cliff somewhere.
3: And, you know, I thought, well, when we were in Paris, I thought, well, there's the other guy and we're in Paris and you're supposed to fall in love in Paris, so we can't do it here. It's so typical to be in Paris. Oh, our first kiss was in Paris. I didn't want to be a Hallmark card. You only have one opportunity to have your first kiss with someone.
4: And you miss so many of them.
2: They finally had their first kiss in Scott's living room. She had to make the first move. Coming up, dogs, dead people, and a mystery, and what it takes to become an American. That's in a minute from Chicago Public Radio when our program continues.
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2: It's This American Life. I'm Ira Glass. Each week on our program, of course, we choose a theme, bring you a variety of stories on that theme. Today's program is a rerun, Four Corners. We attempt to bring you a portrait of life in America by telling four different stories of four different street corners in four different parts of the country. So far in our program, we've heard about the past, we've heard about matters of the heart, and now we have arrived at Act Three, Neighbors. Mike Paternity has this story of what makes a community in a cemetery in Portland, Maine, whose entrance stands at the corner of Vaughn and Clifford.
10: The West End Cemetery is full of old dead sea captains and soldiers from the War of 1812. Kids that died of cholera, and wives who after 6 or 8 or 10 children just gave up. There are rich people under monuments, the Longfellow family in a vault, and paupers without so much as a wooden marker. No one's been buried here since the middle of this century, and so the place has fallen into disrepair. You see a lot of the marble and shale headstones and puzzle pieces on the ground are standing at crooked attention. About 10 years ago, the cemetery was a popular hangout for prostitutes and junkies, but now it's just dogs and their owners. When I first moved to town a couple years ago with my girlfriend Sarah, we walked our dog in the cemetery. There was this guy there named Jeff, a big, brawny American Indian, from the Duckwater tribe, I think, who sort of qualified as my first friend in Portland. He told me how he grew up in Nevada and was adopted by white parents and then raised in a little redneck town where people didn't really like Indians. He'd moved around a lot, and I pictured him as I was now, the stranger in a strange place. He walked with me in the cemetery, sometimes twice a day, whatever the weather. Or rather, we were both being walked by our dogs. His was a wolf mix named Kiana, with a vacant, slightly menacing glint in her eye, who liked to rough up young puppies. And mine is a simple mutt named Trout, whose passion for chasing squirrels follows her lifelong commitment to rolling in poop. It seemed like Jeff was always at the cemetery, sometimes up to 8 hours in a row. He said he worked at night, supposedly for a local scuba diving outfit, and that's why he had so much free time during the day. He told stories, endless stories, about his high school football exploits and the blown-out knee that ended his college career at safety. He talked about fishing, how he gillnetted in the rivers of southeast Alaska, and then how he and his girlfriend had bought a house and now they weren't together anymore, and she had the house and he was here, a country away, walking his dog with people like me. He didn't seem angry at all. No, in fact, he seemed happy. Like every day he was as happy as he'd been the day before. And because of it, he was good at drawing people out, at connecting the various factions inside the cemetery so that everyone stood around, nodding dumbly, listening to Jeff, our oblivious mayor, holding forth on Kiana's new collar or perfect shampoo while Kiana took her pound of flesh out of some hapless pup. This was not the way things usually worked in the cemetery. The mere fact that I knew Jeff's name was unusual. Usually, people didn't interact that much. Instead, we knew each other by handles. There was Dalmatian Man, father of 3 speckled dogs, one to whom he spoke in sign language. There was Greyhound Lady, regally walking her trio of greyhounds until the day that Lightning, her beloved, dove through a plate glass window during a thunderstorm and died. There was the man who walks and reads, and Frisbee Dude, and the lawn chair family, an old father and his 50-something son who daily set up their folding chairs near the cemetery gate, and the pickup artist around whom no one was safe. And there was Crazy Shouting Man, owner of 3 ragtag mutts and an elder statesman of the cemetery, who when I finally talked to him wasn't Crazy Shouting Man at all. His name was Al.
11: There are loads of people up there that I see all the time. Some of them I've been seeing for years, and I don't know their names. Mm-hmm. I recognize them, they recognize me. We talk about all sorts of things, and it just never really occurs to you to ask their name,
12: right,
11: because you know their dog's name.
12: Right.
11: I mean, as a matter of fact, I've always had these, you know, these funny occasions where you run into people that you've talked to a lot at the cemetery and you meet them somewhere. We were down at Granny Killam's when it was open one night, and this woman came over and said, "Al, how are you? How's the dogs? How's all this?" And I was with a bunch of friends and I thought, and this is, and I realized I had not, it wasn't that I had forgotten her name, it was that I'd never known her name.
12: Yeah.
11: I knew her dog. I mean, I had no idea. And it was, I mean, this was not somebody that I just knew very casually. This is somebody I probably walked with 3 or 4 mornings a week. But you always find, you know, a lot more dogs than you know people, which I think says something about who's worth knowing anyway.
10: Even today, what strikes me as amazing about the cemetery is that there are people here. People who show up twice a day and see other people here twice a day for years, and many of them just don't know each other's real name, let alone what the other does for a living, or dreams of at night, or loves or hates. They just know each other's dog's name. So when they refer to one another, they might say, "Cersei's mom said milk bones are full of preservatives, which is why she cooks her own." Or when they bump into each other downtown Christmas shopping, they'll say, "Elroy's mom." And then with nothing left to say, "How goes it?" Was this intimacy or a complete lack of intimacy? Sometimes it felt like both at once. You had the warmth of intimacy and the comfort of hiding behind your dog. And yet every day you saw people at their most naked, talking baby talk to their hounds, kneeling to pick up poop. I asked my friend Julie, Ruben's mother, about this.
13: I think you really get a window into people's, I don't want to say, well, into people's souls. Like, you watch people very contentedly walking around, throwing the ball, interacting with their dogs, or totally ignoring their dogs, and going at their own pace, and every once in a while yelling for their dog, and, you know.
11: I mean, I really judge people by how they behave toward their dog. I mean, I know who really, really likes their dogs and who doesn't. Mm-hmm. I know people who've got trophy dogs and people who've got, you know, the scruffiest, ugliest dog, but, you know, they really, really love that dog.
12: Yeah.
10: I think it was the love part that kept me going back to the cemetery. And then it became my social hour, my escape, where more often than not, I'd find Jeff and Kiana. The minute Jeff realized that I was a writer, he went to the library and over the course of a week read everything I'd ever written. And then, to my horror, wanted to talk about it. And he did this kind of thing with others, too. When the leaves began to change during my first October in the West End Cemetery, Jeff was already talking about a Christmas card he was planning, a photograph of Kiana and himself. He brought it up obsessively, about how Kiana was going to have a haircut and shampoo and have her nails clipped, and how he had arranged for a photographer and how they were scouting locations. There were ups and downs in the saga as it played out over weeks. A good location that might not work out the day of the shoot if a nor'easter hit. The need to time everything just perfectly so that Kiana would leave the beauty parlor and then immediately sit for her picture before she could come back to the cemetery and get muddy. In retrospect, there were little clues even then that something strange was going on with Jeff. While he said he owned a truck, I only ever saw him at bus stops around town. And the scuba diving, later when I called various outfits in Portland, no one had ever heard of him. In the end, he had the photograph taken at Sears, he and Kiana in the stiff, unsmiling pose of a Civil War-era husband and wife, he in his familiar blue sweatshirt hulking behind Kiana, who was perfectly coiffed. He was beaming when he handed the Christmas card to me, literally beaming. After Christmas, I left the country for several weeks, and when I came back sometime after a massive ice storm, he was nowhere to be found. The cemetery glittered with glazed headstones. It took days to unravel the story because people didn't seem to want to talk about it, didn't seem to want to talk about anything. Everyone just bundled into themselves. And Jeff, he was a very touchy subject, one that suddenly made us all feel defensive. What I learned was this. He'd had health problems, an infection of some kind. He went to the hospital at the same time that he was apparently forced out of his apartment. Money was tight. He'd asked someone from the cemetery to put him up. Another line crossed, but that hadn't worked out. Kiana was taken to a kennel by Megan, Maddie's mom. And now she was calling the kennel regularly to see if Jeff had picked her up, but he hadn't. Week after week, she called until it was clear that Jeff couldn't or wouldn't pick up Kiana, that he was gone. That's when Kiana was adopted by someone else. Here's Megan.
14: You start talking about this stuff with somebody and then you realize, I didn't even know this person.
15: Right.
14: Like with Jeff, I mean, it was like you knew everything about his life, but in the end, how much of that was actually true? Uh-huh. And, you know, you didn't even know this person. It was like August to December and he was gone.
15: Yeah.
14: But it seemed like forever.
10: There were completely unsubstantiated rumors that he'd robbed a bank. Someone knew someone whose cousin had seen his photo on a Boston newscast, maybe. But then most people were quick to accept this as fact. In a weird way, I wonder if we felt betrayed. Betrayed because Jeff had broken the simple rules of the cemetery. He'd become too intimate. Now he was gone, and it was hard to say hi, let alone catch someone else's eye. During those dark winter months, the cemetery became a kind of haunted, trustless place. In one of the endless conversations we had about him later, some people worried that he knew where we lived. Someone threatened to track him down. But what for? So that he might never again bamboozle other hapless dog owners in other seaside towns into chatting about doggy shampoo? Sarah and I kept the Christmas card on our refrigerator, right up until a couple months ago, actually, when it quietly fell to a new rotation of refrigerator photos. We kept it there in hopes, I think, that he would come back and explain where he'd been, for I was pretty certain he couldn't have robbed a bank. And if he had, I told myself, maybe it was because he had to. Maybe he'd been inches from a life he'd imagined for himself, with a dog that gave unconditional love, with friends he was guaranteed to see every day, and he'd had a couple of bad breaks. Got sick, ran out of money, lost his dog, and then panicked. Now time has passed. People come and go, and every 6 months the galaxy inside these gates breaks apart and reconfigures. Dogs die, people leave for nursing homes. Others move, more arrive. And every day, today even, people are here walking in spectral circles like they're in Mecca, circling the Kaaba. In general, I'd say things are back to the way they were. Intimate but not intimate. We stand around in dumbfounded joy with 10, 20, 30 other gaping grown adults, reveling in the simplicity of stupidly entertaining dog play. Dalmatian man still flashes sign language at his deaf Dalmatian. The pickup artist still works his magic. The lawn chair family still sets up by the cemetery gate each day and cover their legs with wool blankets. Fact is, even without somebody like Jeff pulling people together, if you stand on a corner with a bunch of strangers for long enough, eventually something happens that brings you together. Sometimes something small. The other night I went to the cemetery at sunset. There were the same broken headstones, the same sea captains and paupers. And there were all these living people, too, who only know me as Trout's dad, or as the guy who stupidly named his dog Trout, or however they see me. The dogs were playing hard, racing in circles, not wanting any of it to end. And a gigantic moon came up tangerine. It was the kind of moon that stills everything, and we stood in a circle watching it rise. For a minute or two, we just stood there, glowing orange. The dogs didn't exist at all.
2: Mike Paterniti lives in Portland, Maine. Since we first broadcast this show, dogs are no longer allowed to roam the West End Cemetery with their owners. The whole scene has migrated south to a local beach. Act 4, How to Become an American. We have this story about a few of the things that are hard to understand standing on a corner when you come to this country. It's from Achio Bejas.
15: It was exactly noon, and the last of the weekend breakfast crowd filtered out of the diner. From the booth-lined back wall, a young woman made her way to the front to pay her check. She was tall, with reddish-brown hair to her shoulders. She had a tattoo on her left wrist, a delicately etched silver and green double-headed axe. All around her, the busboys and waitresses kept moving, the dishes clattering on the large trays. "Lupe," a voice called from behind her. She turned around, then frowned. Standing next to her was a dark, stocky young man, a few black hairs poking sharply out of his chin. He smiled sheepishly. He carried a tray of improbably balanced plates and glasses. "Hello, Raul," she said, resigned to his recognition. "I didn't realize you worked here." "Yes," he said, his English too formal, crackling with Spanish underneath. He glanced at the axe on her wrist. "Pedro got a job here, then he brought me. I've been here a few months already, so I should be a waiter soon." "My English is much better now, don't you think?" he asked. The dishes on the tray rattled as he struggled to keep them from crashing to the floor. "Yes," she said, starting out the door of the diner. Raul hurried to get rid of the tray and followed her out to the corner. She pulled on her sunglasses. "I haven't seen you in a long time," he said, now in Spanish. She noticed him studying her hands and made a fist, which caused the axe to expand. "I haven't seen you since, well, you know, you said some very cruel things," he continued. "But I always look for you anyway, out in the streets, wondering how you are. You could have called." "What for?" Just then a pair of young men walked around them, one carrying a sheath of flyers, the other a roll of tape and a stapler. They stopped and put up some of the papers on the telephone pole next to them. The two men, young and girlish, left after they'd layered the pole with announcements about an upcoming dance contest at a local club. Lupe lowered her glasses enough to read and register the information. Raul watched her. "Well, you could call sometimes, just a call. Not for anything in particular, but to let me know how you are." "I worry about you," he said. "I'm sorry I didn't call," Lupe said. She pushed the glasses back up her nose. "It's just that," Raul said, pouting. "I mean, we're married, after all." Lupe laughed. "No, Raul, you're married," she said. "You knew damn well this was just a convenience for me, a business deal. I can't help it that you've spun all these stories for your family." "But it's not right," Raul said. "I thought we would live together." "I never agreed to that. If it had been a condition, I never would have married you." She was squinting. Her mouth was dry. "You paid me for something. All I'm doing is keeping my end of the bargain. And that doesn't include hanging around with you, your friends, or your family." "Well, I think you need me," he said, his lower lip jutting out like a fleshy ledge. "I'm a good man. I can help you." "You don't get it, Raul," Lupe said, shifting her weight from one hip to the other. She stood at an angle, scratched her hand. "I don't know that you'll ever get it, but suffice it to say that I don't need you. We're not family, no matter how many justices of the peace we stand in front of." "But of course we are." "No, Raul, you have your people and I have mine." "But yours, that's not your family. You need me to help you stay in touch with your family. With your Latin self," he said angrily. He shoved one hand in his pants pocket and used the other to poke at the air. "In Mexico, this wouldn't happen, and you'd have to do as I say. There are laws, you know." Lupe laughed again. "In Mexico, we'd never have married, Raul. In Mexico, you wouldn't need to marry a nice American girl." "That you're American is an accident of geography," he said. You're running away from your Latin self, he insisted. I know who you are, and I know who you think you are. I'm a man who's seen a little bit of the world. I may not have gone to college like you, but I know people, and I know you. Oh, please, she said, and started to walk away from the corner. He shook his head sadly and looked down at the tips of his grime-covered shoes. Then he took off, following a few steps behind her. I didn't want to do this, he said, but you've given me no choice. Suddenly, he grabbed her and threw her against the flyer-covered telephone pole. What the f*** do you think you're doing? She demanded, kicking and scratching at him. I didn't want to hurt you, he said in a voice that cracked. I tried to carry this around with me all by myself, but now you give me no choice. He yanked her up, pressing his body to hers and forcing her face to face with him. She could see his pores. He held her like that for a moment. Then, seeing the men with the flyers across the street, he let go. Hit me and I'll kill you, motherfucker. Lupa tried to step away, readying her hands, martial arts style, for him. Hey, she yelled in English to the two men across the street. This guy's trying to kill me. Can you call the cops? The two looked at each other warily, then back across the street to Lupa in her battle stance. Raul was crying. Hey, leave her alone, one of the men yelled from across the street, but it was lackluster. The second man walked slowly back to the diner where a blue metal flag advertised a public telephone inside. Raul, I don't want you near me. Do you understand? Lupa said, switching back to Spanish. I don't know what the f*** you're talking about, but I'll tell you this much. If you keep this up, I'll file a police report, and the government will figure out what we're doing, and you will be shipped back. Do you understand? He didn't react to what she said. Instead, he took a deep breath and looked up at the sky. I did it, you know, he finally said. Did what? She asked, confused. I cheated on you, he said. She stared at him. Her fighting posture loosened as she struggled for comprehension. I was with another woman, he said. Since you wouldn't act like a wife, I just couldn't take it anymore, and I had an affair behind your back. Lupa wanted to laugh, but didn't. She was stunned by the hopeless sincerity of his unnecessary confession. I think that's good, Raul, she finally said. I think it's good that you get out and get involved. After all, we're not really married. We're only legally married. She smiled a little as she talked, trying desperately to be supportive. Raul closed his eyes, tears escaping from under the lids. Oh, you are a cold, cold woman, he cried, his voice cracking again as he threw his hands in the air. Why did I have to marry such a cold woman? Raul, you didn't marry a cold woman. You married a lesbian. He covered his ears with the palms of his hands. I don't want to hear that, he shouted. No, no, no. Lupa sighed and shook her head. God, this is absolutely not worth it, she said, more to herself than to him. The cops are on their way, said the man who'd gone back to the diner. He strolled back across the street to his partner, who'd been serving as witness to Raul and Lupa's argument. Raul, she said, her voice softer now. If the cops get here and we're still fighting, you'll probably be in trouble, so let's just go our separate ways, okay? Don't you care? He pleaded. Yeah, I care, she said. That's why I'm telling you this. Please go back to the restaurant. I'll just leave. And when the cops get here, there won't be anybody to file charges. We're still married, he insisted, as if nothing else mattered. For just one more year, Raul. So don't blow it for yourself, she said. And please don't bother me anymore. You're trying my patience. Remember that I can put you right back on the wrong side of the river. They fell silent again. What's that? He asked, nodding at her wrist. An axe, she said. He smiled a little, but he'd already given up. To cut off men's balls, I suppose. Yeah, she said, if necessary. They both laughed lightly, a little embarrassed. Raul shoved his hands in his pockets. I hear you bought a house with Kate. With my money, he said, not meeting her eyes. She nodded. It was my money. I earned it. He looked up, but she refused to make eye contact. You should get back to work, she said flatly. The cops will be here any moment, and I have to go. Will you come by, see my mother, or maybe just call sometime? He asked. You never give up, do you? No. Well, you should, Lupa said, then walked away. Her sharp strides put her across the street in seconds. Raul watched as she talked to the two men. After a moment, the men turned and left. Raul turned too, then quietly wandered back to the diner. By the time the squad car arrived at the corner, nobody was there.
16: 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We're
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0: America celebrates her 250th birthday this year with the anniversary of the adoption of the Declaration of Independence on July 4th, 1776. 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
1: I think fear is just, it's palpable. 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
2: Haitians and many other migrants in the U.S. face possible deportation as the Supreme Court rejects temporary protected status. For Saturday, June 27th, this is All Things Considered. I'm Don Gagne. This hour, an update on the massive earthquakes in Venezuela. NPR's Ada Peralta is there. And what to know about retaliatory strikes between the U.S. and Iran amid ongoing peace talks.
3: It doesn't really mean the end of the state of war between the U.S. and Iran or Israel and Iran, but I do think the crisis is moving towards a de-escalation.
2: And singer-songwriter Caleb Caudle on coping with the world.
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5: Live from NPR News in Washington, I'm Janine Herbst. For the second straight night, the U.S. military says it conducted airstrikes on multiple targets in Iran in a direct response to what it says was an Iranian attack earlier in the day on an oil tanker in the Strait of Hormuz. Central Command says the tanker, a Panama-flagged ship, was attacked by a one-way Iranian attack drone. The U.S.'s commercial vessels, though, continue to transit through the strait. The death toll from the twin earthquakes in Venezuela has risen to more than 1,400. NPR's Ada Peralta reports, now the race is on to try to find survivors.
6: It has now been nearly 72 hours since two earthquakes of 7.2 and 7.5 magnitude shook Venezuela. Acting President Delcy Rodriguez has militarized the state of La Guaira, just north of the capital, Caracas. She says the priority right now is to find survivors. The government, she said, is mobilizing heavy equipment. Residents of La Guaira, however, say the help is insufficient. Many are digging using picks, shovels, and bare hands. Experts say the greatest chance of finding survivors comes within 72 hours of a quake. The fear is that many are still left under the rubble. Family members are reporting thousands of people missing. Ada Peralta, NPR News in La Guaira State in Venezuela.
5: President Trump says he's nominating a former Oklahoma State trooper to lead Immigration and Customs Enforcement. The agency has been without a Senate-confirmed director since 2017. NPR's Shondalise Duster has more.
7: President Trump said in a social media post that he has chosen Lance Scheuer to be the next Immigration and Customs Enforcement Director. Scheuer is senior advisor to Homeland Security Secretary Mark Wayne Mullen and has been overseeing coordination of immigration enforcement, according to the agency. He previously worked at the Oklahoma Department of Public Safety, was an Oklahoma State Trooper, and served as a U.S. Marine. Scheuer's nomination must be approved by the Senate. If confirmed, he would replace Acting ICE Director David Venturella. ICE has not had a Senate-confirmed director since President Obama's administration. Shondalise Duster, NPR News.
5: Kentucky Governor Andy Beshear has declared a state of emergency after flash floods that left at least one person dead, inundated multiple counties. Curtis Tate from member station WEKU has more.
8: Beshear said parts of Kentucky had already received 6 to 7 inches of rain Saturday, and he warned people to stay off the roads. He also said search and rescue teams were on the ground.
9: Thank you to all the first responders out there. We've seen dozens upon dozens of rescues.
8: Multiple counties have declared states of emergency. Beshear said Madison County, which is just south of Lexington, was especially hard hit. He encouraged people to avoid calling 911 for updates on road conditions and directed them to KY.gov instead. For NPR News, I'm Curtis Tate in Richmond, Kentucky.
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12: Join us as we celebrate 250 years of freedom and courage, telling the stories of heroes, battles, and moments that shaped the birth of the United States and Wyoming's unique place in American history. These are America's stories. The winter of 1777 to 1778 nearly destroyed Washington's Continental Army at Valley Forge. Soldiers left bloody footprints in snow, lacking shoes and warm clothing. Then arrived an unlikely savior, Friedrich Wilhelm von Steuben, a former Prussian officer who spoke no English. Von Steuben was something of a fraud. He'd inflated his military rank and invented a noble title, but his knowledge of European military drill was genuine and desperately needed. Working through interpreters, he began transforming ragged colonial militiamen into a professional army. "Got 'em," von Steuben would curse in German when frustrated with American informality. Yet he adapted his methods to American democratic sensibilities. By spring 1778, the Continental Army had been reborn. Von Steuben's Blue Book became the standard for decades. His emphasis on bayonet fighting proved crucial in later battles. This German immigrant helped transform citizen soldiers into the disciplined force that would defeat British professionals. Honor the heritage. Celebrate the legacy. These are America's stories.

0: This is All Things Considered from NPR News. I'm Don Gagne. In Venezuela, there is a rush to try to find survivors. It has now been nearly 72 hours since powerful twin earthquakes left parts of the country in ruins. Authorities say the death toll has risen to nearly 1,500 people, and over 3,500 are injured. Many remain missing as the critical window to find survivors continues to narrow. NPR's Eder Peralta is in La Guaira, the area hit hardest by the devastation. Eder, thanks for being there. Tell us what you're seeing and what you've been hearing today.
1: It's utter devastation here. Right now, I'm in front of a building. What was a building? It's pancaked, and you can count the floors, one on top of the other. One, two, three, four, five. You can probably hear the backhoes behind me. There's dozens of people. They're using whatever they can, hands, shovels, to try to find people. And what they told us here is that they know that someone is there. They don't know if they're alive or if they're dead or if they're a man or a woman, because all they can see is their feet. And so this is the sort of thing that's playing out all over the state. And there's also like these big high-rise buildings that did not fall, but they lost like whole facades, and you can look into it and you see life has sort of stopped. In one of them, I saw like a kid's bedroom with like, you know, the Mickey Mouse sheets were still on. There were still teddy bears on the beds. So it's a place where life has been disrupted in the most awful way.
0: So we mentioned that it's been 3 days since the earthquake hit. So this really is a critical moment, right?
1: It is. You know, experts say that the first 72 hours are key. It's when you have, you know, a bigger chance of finding people alive. There is a rush here. And, you know, one of the sort of hopeful things that you see is you see regular people who have gotten on motorcycles and they have shovels and picks on their back, and they're digging through this rubble, sometimes with their bare hands.
0: Venezuela was already facing significant challenges before the earthquake. How does all of that affect the recovery effort?
1: I mean, they've been in a crisis for more than a decade. I mean, the economy has been in free fall. Institutions and the healthcare system have been faltering. And of course, in January, the U.S. Came into the country and arrested and deposed President Nicolas Maduro, you know, and it threw the country into more uncertainty. So this is a punch that Venezuelans did not need. And of course, there's questions. Does the Venezuelan state have what it needs to deal with this kind of huge natural disaster? I think it's also worth noting that this is also the first time since the 1960s that Venezuela has had an earthquake this bad. So it's also a country that is unaccustomed to this type of natural disaster.
0: So we can hear all this activity behind you. Obviously, the search will continue. But beyond that, what are the next steps that you'll be watching for? What happens next?
1: Look, I think the government is very worried about the sanitary conditions here. I mean, right now, you can already smell some, you know, what smells like rotting flesh. And so they're militarizing this place. They're cordoning it off to try to prevent a bigger health crisis. And then also there's the question about what to do with all the displaced people. The government is opening shelters. You know, do they have enough? That's what we'll be watching for.
0: That's NPR's Eder Peralta talking to us from La Guaira, Venezuela, the center of the devastation from this week's earthquakes. Eder, thank you.
1: Thank you, Don.
0: This week, the Supreme Court issued a ruling that allows the Trump administration to revoke temporary protected status from hundreds of thousands of people. That could lead to mass deportations of Haitians and Syrians who have TPS status and protections, some of whom have been living in the United States for years. TPS was enacted by Congress in 1990 and applied to migrants who could not return safely to their home countries because of extremely dangerous conditions. Joining us now is Representative Ayanna Pressley, Democrat from Massachusetts. She's been a leading advocate for extending TPS for Haitians and is the co-chair of the House Haiti Caucus. Welcome to the program.
2: Good to be with you.
0: What have you been hearing from your constituents who are affected by this since the ruling came down?
2: Fear, devastation. I think fear is just, it's palpable. You can hear it in every exchange, verbal and nonverbal. You just feel it. We had been on a high. There was just joy and jubilation in the midst of the World Cup and in Haiti being in the World Cup. And on the heels of that, you know, 24 hours later, this devastating ruling from the Supreme Court, which ostensibly denies the contributions of our Haitian neighbors and denies their very humanity.
0: Critics of temporary protected status have pointed to that word temporary, saying there needs to be an enforced limit on how long people can stay in the U.S. under that legal designation. They say TPS status can't just be renewed in perpetuity as it so often has been. How do you respond to that?
2: 360,000 Haitian nationals call this country home. There is nothing temporary about their lives. Should not be. Their families are not temporary, and neither should their futures be treated with that kind of callousness and fragility. Again, don't you think if people could stay in a beautiful country that is Haiti, that they have such pride that they would have? The region is not safe. It's been destabilized. This was one of the most compelling and effective arguments that I made to Republicans across the aisle, the 10 that voted in support of my discharge petition to extend temporary protective status for our Haitian neighbors, that we had just passed a bipartisan Haiti Hope Health Act, a trade bill. And I said, well, if you recognize that the country needs to be stabilized, how are we going to deport 360,000 people there? So it is a morality argument, but it's so much more than that. When our immigrant neighbors are vulnerable, there are often a lot of predatory actors and behaviors, and people end up being victimized by those. So I just want our Haitian neighbors to know your rights. You have the right to remain silent. Don't sign anything without speaking to an attorney. Local and state government employees should not comply with ICE. And until you receive notification regarding your work authorization being rescinded, you are still authorized to work. And then, although this is very hard to say, it is important to make a plan with your loved ones. We have parents that are asking about how to pursue guardianship in the event that they are disappeared, deported. What of their children that have been born in this country? So it's really important to make a plan for your family for guardianship and keep your important documents together.
0: You mentioned that people should have a plan. Is there a possibility for them to pursue a different legal status other than TPS?
2: I encourage people to call my office because every case is different. And I want to be mindful, given the callousness of this administration and, quite frankly, Donald Trump's obsession with the people of Haiti. He is not only anti-immigrant, he is specifically anti-Black. And he has been so strident in his condemnation and his discrimination and trafficking of racist tropes, accusing Haitian people of eating cats and dogs, referring to Haiti as a country. I'm still shell-shocked, but still resolved.
0: In April, you led an effort in the U.S. House through a discharge petition to extend temporary protected status for Haitians until April of 2029. What can you tell us about where that is now and what action you're taking in the wake of this ruling to try to push that through a Republican-controlled Senate?
2: I see this SCOTUS ruling as a devastating comma, but not a finite period. And so we have many paths to push back on, and we must do that in every branch of government and see it through to the end. So the Senate can and must take action without delay, and it must be taken up immediately. The lower court can rule against Trump's attempt to terminate TPS, so we're still awaiting that ruling.
0: You have been such a staunch advocate for TPS holders, especially Haitians. What's driven your passion and your advocacy for this particular issue?
2: If you're not a TPS holder yourself or have a loved one who is a TPS holder, know that you have been the beneficiary of the contributions of a TPS holder. That certainly is true in my own life. When my mother, Sandy, was in the final throes of her cancer battle, which ultimately she did succumb to, it was Haitian nurses who cared for her, like so many do, as home healthcare aides in our nursing homes, in our hospitals. And it was Haitian nurses who prayed over my mother, who lovingly braided her hair, who oiled her scalp, who comforted her, who centered her dignity. And that's just one example of many. Our TPS holders, they make incredible contributions to our healthcare industries, to construction, to hospitality, to faith houses, to civic life. And their loss will be immensely felt. And again, their value is much greater than their labor. But I do think it's important to lift that up as well. So this isn't just

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4: I'm Janine Herbst with these headlines. Bahrain says it's been hit by Iranian drones, likely in response to U.S. airstrikes on Iran overnight. Bahrain is home to the U.S. Navy's Fifth Fleet. And separately, a shipping monitor says a ship in the Strait of Hormuz was hit. In Kentucky, heavy rain and dangerous flash flooding are hitting much of the state, prompting water rescues for people trapped in cars and their homes and evacuations. Governor Andy Beshear declared a state of emergency in several counties. Forecasters say more heavy rain is expected through tonight. And some NOAA employees who were fired during the government cutbacks last year have set up their own climate change site, climate.us. It's designed to fill the research gap left after the Trump administration shut down climate.gov. I'm Janine Herbst, NPR News.
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0: This is All Things Considered from NPR News. I'm Don Gagne. The U.S. military says it attacked military targets in Iran today after several recent Iranian strikes on ships in the Strait of Hormuz. The retaliatory back and forth comes just as Lebanese and Israeli officials announced they've signed a framework agreement, which the Trump administration called a first step towards peace. For more, we're joined by Paul Salem. He's the former president and CEO of the Middle East Institute and current senior associate at the Center for Strategic and International Studies. Welcome.
6: Thank you, Don.
0: These latest strikes, they seem like they may undo the progress made toward a longer-term ceasefire between the U.S. and Iran. Your reaction?
6: Well, as President Trump himself said, ceasefires in the Middle East often mean a little less fire rather than a complete ceasing of fire. But I do still think we are in the transition from large-scale war, which we saw a couple of months ago, towards something that will resemble a long ceasefire or a peace of sorts. It doesn't really mean the end of the state of war between the U.S. and Iran or Israel and Iran, but I do think the crisis is moving towards a de-escalation.
0: And from your read of these attacks, the back and forth we're seeing, which certainly do not match the scale or scope of the ones carried out earlier during the war, what do you think they're meant to signify?
6: Well, they're clearly meant from the Iranian side to assert that Iran will be controlling the Strait of Hormuz. There were two pathways out of the strait recently, one next to the Iranian land border and the other next to the Omani border. The U.S. was encouraging that southern route. And Iran, by attacking a couple of ships in that

0: that route, and it's said publicly there will be only one way out of the straits, and it's our way. Iran wants to assert its control there.
1: Before the strikes on Friday, Secretary of State Marco Rubio and the Israeli and Lebanese ambassadors announced a, quote, framework deal between those countries. How significant is that development to you?
0: That is a very significant development. Lebanon and Israel, who've been in a state of war since 1948, have declared in this framework agreement that they want to proceed through various steps towards ending the state of war between the two of them and then opening talks for peace between the two countries. Now, standing in the way of that implementation of such an agreement is Iran's main armed ally and proxy force in Lebanon, which is Hezbollah. And they have already roundly rejected the deal and threatened the government, and they will stand in the way of the implementation of this deal.
1: Well, if Hezbollah is not involved at all in this, what does a framework deal like this really mean?
0: Well, the Israelis are saying if Hezbollah is disarmed in Lebanon and is no longer a threat, they will fully withdraw from all Lebanese territory and establish normal and secure relations with Lebanon. Lebanon is saying and asking the international community for support to strengthen the state and to disarm Hezbollah and other armed groups in the country and take back control of the country. The challenge is that the Lebanese state currently is not able to disarm Hezbollah. And as long as Hezbollah is armed, Israel is saying they won't withdraw.
1: You wrote in a recent piece for the Center for Strategic and International Studies that the Memorandum of Understanding signed by the U.S. and Iran featured Lebanon very prominently. What are the odds, as you see it, of that memorandum's objectives being accomplished?
0: The clause relating to Lebanon was interpreted differently by the different parties. From Iran's perspective, the clause about Lebanon meant an Israeli withdrawal from Lebanon. From the American side, they would like to see Iran stopping its financing and support for proxy groups like Hezbollah. So they meant different things. The MOU itself, I think in broad strokes, I believe is going to move forward. And the broad strokes really are opening the Straits of Hormuz, albeit under some Iranian control. The U.S. already largely lifting its blockade on Iran, easing global energy and trade markets, and entering into nuclear negotiations between the U.S. and Iran, entering those talks. I think those things are achievable.
1: We've been speaking with Paul Salem. He's a senior associate at the Center for Strategic and International Studies. Thank you.
0: Thank you for having me.
1: NPR often relies on reporters going into dangerous places to get the story. It can mean covering a war, natural catastrophes, or highly contagious deadly diseases, like the current Ebola outbreak in the Democratic Republic of the Congo that has killed hundreds of people so far.
2: And I'm in an Ebola ward with doctors going from isolated room to isolated room checking on Ebola patients.
1: That's Emmett Livingstone reporting for NPR earlier this month from a hospital in eastern Congo near the center of the outbreak.
2: All of us are in full protective gear, which includes a bib, two layers of clothing, several layers of gloves, goggles, a mask. It's difficult to describe the level of discomfort wearing one of these suits. These are the conditions under which doctors have to work.
1: It's not just the treatment centers that are dangerous. Just getting into the Ebola zone comes with risk. There's an ongoing conflict in the area, and the recommended precaution to regularly wash your hands is sometimes nearly impossible, as Emmett told me.
2: It's very difficult to get access to running water in a place like this, so, you know, almost everyone is at risk there.
1: So how do you manage the risk and balance it with the need to report the story to a wide audience? For this week's Reporter's Notebook, we wanted to understand what it is really like to go into an area affected by Ebola. I began by asking Emmett a very basic question, how he tries to keep safe.
2: The reality is, if you're going into an area with active Ebola transmission, you're taking a risk because you will come into contact with people who either themselves are in very close contact with people who are suffering from Ebola, or you will come into contact with people who potentially have Ebola. The main way to keep yourself safe is to wash your hands all the time and to be very aware of your surroundings and not to touch people at all. That is pretty difficult in areas where, for example, if you have to go through a checkpoint or if somebody has to check your documents, you're kind of pushed into a funnel with other people and you're trying not to touch them. But that's what you're supposed to do to try and remain safe. I'm not saying that when I was there, it worked 100% of the time. And so now there's a 3-week incubation period. So I've been out of the zone for 1 week. I have another 2 weeks. If within that 3-week incubation period, I develop a fever, that's a proper emergency and I'll have to alert the health authorities. So that's why I'm taking my temperature.
1: And do you have a personal checklist that you go through every time you enter an area where there are Ebola patients?
2: So suffice it to say, editors took it very seriously. It's no small thing to try and do journalism when there's active ongoing transmission of Ebola, especially in a place where there's a lot of violence. The takeaway that I got from editors was not to do anything I was uncomfortable with. I was told several times that if I didn't want to go, for example, even at the last minute, that it would be okay. And then on top of that, I was given the opportunity to do a special Ebola training, so training for journalists who are working in Ebola zones, which was extremely useful because you learn things like how far away you can stand from people to keep yourself safe, and then kind of best practices about equipment and little tips that I picked up here and there, which were hard to put into practice on the ground just because we didn't have much time. But for example, having, like trash bags with you so that if something is contaminated, if you have to decontaminate something quickly, you can put it in there and then transport it with you in the car and that it won't contaminate other people. So there was a long list of things like that that we were taught, essentially, before we set off.
1: In one of your stories on NPR, you describe a gold mining operation and the working conditions and how people are working in such close quarters, you would never know there's an Ebola outbreak.
2: I'm in a gold mine in Mongwalu. It's in a valley surrounded by steep green hills with lush grass, palm trees, eucalyptus trees. You can hear the sound of a generator, and that's pushing sand down a sluice. Workers then look through that sluice to try and find bits of gold. There, I'd say, maybe 20, 30 pits here. Dozens and dozens and dozens of people are working, despite the Ebola outbreak.
1: They seem to have no concern because they're so concerned about just doing the work and maybe getting paid and getting through the day.
2: Yeah, I would nuance it and say that that is probably the case across Eastern Congo and even across the whole of Congo. People that I spoke to there were aware of the disease and they were saying that they would like to take precautionary measures and that they're afraid of getting the disease, but they just don't really have a choice. And it doesn't matter whether you're in the mines or not. It's very, very difficult to distance yourself from people. It's very difficult to get access to running water in a place like this. So, you know, almost everyone is at risk there.
1: You describe going from region to region, taking a 4-hour car ride, and there'd be checkpoints along the way. What happens at those checkpoints? Is it just to make sure you really want to go in there or to warn you about what you're entering? What is it?
2: Checkpoints in Eastern Congo usually serve as a way to extract money from people who have to cross those checkpoints. So tolls are extracted. Other reasons are also to keep an eye on who's going through. As I said, this is an area with a lot of armed conflict. So there's a lot of edginess and kind of a feeling of tension about what people are up to and why they're using the road. When I was on the road, it was fairly relaxed. We were almost always just waved through the checkpoints, including by the Kodeko, which is one of the most violent militia groups in Ituri. And they don't resemble very much. In some cases, it's, say, a line of soldiers that are blocking the road, often hassling kind of motorbike drivers and stuff. We were in a Jeep. We were kind of mostly waved through, maybe because we looked more important than we were. And then the Kadeco checkpoints, those are the militia checkpoints, it was one or two guys kind of standing by the side of the road who peer into your car and then wave you on.
1: And I understand there are all these healthcare workers that you describe being there, but the people who live there don't necessarily trust them and do what they suggest.
2: There's just a general feeling of distrust, and you tend to trust your own. And if you have an outsider come in and say, this is the way it is, and you don't know them, you're much less likely to trust them. And I think it's a very human reaction, and people ultimately work the same way all around the world. And interestingly, it's really the key part of the health response at the moment is trying to gain the trust of communities. And the way that the WHO and other organizations are doing this is by targeting community leaders. So be they church leaders, local village chiefs, that kind of thing. The main job is to get them on board and then get them to talk to the kind of mass of people who live in these areas to try and convince them. But to put it bluntly, if you're a white guy that turns up from Europe or from the US and says, you've got to do this, people just aren't going to listen.
1: What can you say about your plans for how you will continue to track the outbreak and the challenges that do arise as you report this story?
2: Speaking as a reporter, I think what's going to be difficult is when media attention turns elsewhere, and this turns into yet another intractable problem in Eastern Congo. This is an area where conflict has been ongoing for 30 years, and with various peaks and troughs and kind of like atrocities that occur, and then little bits of peace and peace initiatives. But you know, broadly speaking, there's not that much interest in the region. My worry is that the more this goes on, the less interest there's going to be.
1: That's reporter Emmett Livingstone, who's been covering the Ebola outbreak in Eastern Congo for NPR. Emmett, thank you for joining us, and be safe.
2: Thank you so much for having me on.

0: You're listening to All Things Considered from NPR News. 1 week from today, the United States will celebrate its 250th birthday with a big blowout party. President Trump has had a heavy hand in shaping much of the event programming tied to the anniversary, but not everyone feels like celebrating in that way. NPR's Marissa J. Lang spent the day with crowds of people near the White House to engage in another great American tradition. Protest. Hi, Marissa.
1: Hi, Don.
0: So what do the protesters out there today say this demonstration is about?
1: Well, they're calling it All of Us 250, and it's really meant to stand in direct contrast to the ways that we've seen the Trump administration honor America's 250. There was that UFC fight on the White House front lawn a couple weeks ago. Right now on the National Mall, there's blocks and blocks of this great American State Fair. There have been military flyovers with B-2 bombers soaring over D.C. And what organizers of today's protest told me is that all of this emphasis on American might and power and nostalgia kind of misses the point that none of this actually gets at American identity in all of its diversity and complexity. Here's Linda Sarsour. She helped organize this event. She's a Palestinian-American civil rights activist who is also a lead organizer of the 2017 Women's March on Washington and Black Lives Matter protests.
2: We know that this current administration is engaging in erasure of history. It's deciding who belongs here and who doesn't belong here. And we are making a declaration of interdependence and saying that we all belong here. This country belongs to all of us, whether people like it or not.
1: Linda said she wanted people to come to this event and feel inspired, not by what the U.S. has been, but what it can be. People here highlighted a number of ways they'd like to see the country improve, to be safer, more affordable, and take better care of the environment, to name a few.
0: So give us a sense of the vibe out there.
1: Well, it feels more like a block party than a protest, Don. Crowds are gathering at McPherson Square. That's a park just a few blocks away from the White House. And they came here from all over the country. Buses brought people in from cities up and down the East Coast and the Midwest. Some folks even flew in from as far away as Alaska. They had voter registration booths, games, and music. As I was checking out the face painting station, I found Shanice Jones. She's a 13-year-old from Flint, Michigan, who is getting red, white, and blue fireworks drawn on her forearm. I asked her why she felt like it was important for her to be here today.
3: I do disagree with some of the stuff that is happening in the White House and stuff like that. But at the end of the day, I feel like we all need to like come together and be united.
1: Organizers told me that getting young people like Shanice activated was a big goal of the event today, which has been in the works since 2023. Here's Carmen Perez Jordan, an organizer who was also involved in the Women's March.
4: We have to be part of the next 250 years. We cannot be waiting for people to come and save us, right? And so whether it was going to be Donald Trump or another administration, we still would have been here.
1: It's part of a larger national effort today with progressive groups holding events in close to 100 cities all across the country.
0: All right, that is NPR's Marissa J. Lang. Marissa, thank you for being out there today.
1: Thank you.

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1: We talk to the actor about the play and how he's avoided scandals in Hollywood. 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
3: Child psychologist Candace Odgers studies how tech affects kids, and you might be surprised by what her research reveals.
4: When you compare all the factors that contribute to youth mental health, social media often doesn't make the list. It's one of the least influential factors in predicting mental health.
3: The science and a different perspective on teens and screens. 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
5: Sunday morning at 10 on Wyoming Public Radio. I'm Janine Herbst with these headlines. The death toll from the devastating earthquakes in Venezuela is rising. Officials say it now tops 1,400, with more than 3,200 injured and tens of thousands are reported missing. International search crews are looking for survivors, but getting to them is difficult. The biggest wildfire in the U.S. is hitting the Tinder Dry Forest in Utah. The state's governor has declared a state of emergency, and Utah is now restricting fireworks. Red flag warnings are also in effect for parts of California, Nevada, Arizona, New Mexico, and Colorado. And the European heat wave continues. Record high temperatures have been recorded in Britain, France, Switzerland, and Germany. They're getting hit with high temperatures as hospitals treat thousands of patients for heat-related conditions. I'm Janine Herbst, NPR News.

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1: It's All Things Considered from NPR News. I'm Don Gagne. 250 years ago, America's founders signed the Declaration of Independence, launching a quest for life, liberty, and happiness. Now, NPR's series, America in Pursuit, is bringing you stories about how that quest has taken shape. That series brought me to a town in western Pennsylvania, where steelworkers took on Andrew Carnegie in July of 1892. And for a moment, it looked like they won. But their eventual defeat at the hands of one of the richest men in the world can teach us a lot about America's economy today. We start just outside Pittsburgh city limits, right between a busy street and the Monongahela River. There sits a small, nondescript brick building. You probably wouldn't even notice it as you drive by, but there's a reason you should.
2: This really is labor's most sacred site in this country.
1: That's Ron Barath, director and lead historian at the Rivers of Steel National Heritage Site. He took us inside that brick building, which served as the center of the action and the violence during the Homestead Steel Strike of 1892.
2: John Morris, who was one of the workers that was killed, was standing right over by that window there. He stuck his head up to see what was going on, got shot, stumbled backwards, and fell down into the pit.
1: Here's what led to that moment. Industrialist Andrew Carnegie owned Homestead Steel Works, but he found himself butting heads with a small but influential trade union, the Amalgamated Association of Iron and Steel Workers. The company was demanding a much longer workday, changes to the pay system, and disavowal of the union. Barath says workers refused.
2: Really, more than anything else, this is about control. How much say does labor have in their own destiny? That's really what they're fighting for.
1: To help gain control over his workforce, Carnegie had brought in Henry Clay Frick, another well-known industrialist with a history of busting unions. When the labor contract expired, the workers went on strike, and Frick responded. He hired an army of private security, Pinkerton agents, to clear the way for replacement workers. But when the Pinkertons arrived near the mill on barges, workers and community members met them on the banks of the river.
2: The amalgamated leaders told the Pinkertons, turn around, go home. We don't want any trouble. We're not looking for a fight, but this is our mill. Well, the commander of the Pinkertons said, no, we're here. We're getting off the boats. And, you know, the old saying goes, no one knows who fired the first shot, but a shot is fired.
1: In all, 7 workers and 3 Pinkertons were killed. And after an hours-long standoff, the Pinkertons retreated. But the union's apparent victory that day was short-lived. At Frick's request, the Pennsylvania governor sent in the state militia to finish what the Pinkertons had started. By November, the union was broken. The workers demoralized. Those involved in organizing the strike, blacklisted. And for those who still had jobs, it was longer hours and brutal working conditions, all for lower wages. For most Americans, Homestead might be a paragraph buried in a high school textbook. Again, it was nearly 134 years ago. But there is a group of locals working to keep this history alive. This is the weekly meeting of the Battle of Homestead Foundation. The group meets over breakfast at a local restaurant. We attended a recent meeting where the discussion was lively, covering history and current events.
3: A couple things on unions in the news. There are some registered nurses 10,000 of them that have organized.
1: But we were surprised when one of the regulars, a college professor named Paul Spooner, pointedly asked us why we are revisiting Homestead and not some big union victory, like, say, the nationwide steelworker strike in 1946.
4: You know, the 1892 strike destroyed and put back the labor movement for 40 years. So why are you looking at 1892 instead of Steelworkers Union and the longest steel strike in U.S. history?
1: It's a fair question. There are any number of labor milestones we could have chosen, but others at the breakfast quickly offered opinions as to why Homestead is worth focusing on.
5: Winning or losing is not the question about whether it was an important strike. It was what we call a turning point.
1: That's Steffi Domeyck, a co-founder of the group and a retired steelworker.
5: Unfortunately, we did not, as labor, have the forces to win because capital in the Gilded Age was so strong.
1: And today, she says she sees too many echoes of that past. Another attendee chimes in. Her name is Rosemary Trump, no relation to the president. She says the world has changed, but the deck is still stacked in favor of big business.
6: Government is siding with business to shut out the 98%. And the lesson of 1892 is you push people so far and they are going to rebel and they are going to do what's necessary to survive and thrive.
1: Roxanne Brown is the current president of the United Steelworkers Union. She says Homestead taught the movement important lessons about solidarity and political power.
7: Without Homestead, I don't know that we would be here today.
1: But the journey wasn't easy. It took some 40 years for the labor movement to really recover from the defeat. That's when President Franklin Roosevelt signed a law that gave most private sector workers the right to form unions. Today, total union membership in the U.S. is less than 10% of the workforce. At the same time, though, public support for unions is at the highest it's been since the 60s, according to Gallup polling. Brown says that's because Americans see the value in organizing in today's economy.
7: Because people are struggling. And people are trying to figure out, how do I pay for a house? How do I afford health care? How do I retire in dignity?
1: While the union share of the workforce has shrunk, it's also diversified. Today, the United Auto Workers represent university graduate assistants. The Teamsters now include doctors, nurses, and paramedics. 25-year-old Dachi Spoltori works as a shift supervisor at a Pittsburgh Starbucks. Their store voted to unionize in 2022.
8: I think the biggest thing, at least for me, is being able to come in and not worry about whether I'm going to be doing the job of six people on a floor with two other people.
1: Starbucks has recognized the union, but after years of off and on negotiations, the two sides have yet to agree on a first contract. As a Pittsburgh native and a labor organizer, Spoltori knows all about the Homestead strike. So I asked what they take away from that strike today.
8: It was an example of how persistent and how determined you have to be. And I see that in the fact that people I work with come in and say, well, this sucks, but I'm still here to change it.
1: We talked to Spoltori in a meeting room at the main branch of the Carnegie Library in Pittsburgh. The irony wasn't lost on us. And in a coda that would have been unimaginable in the Gilded Age, the employees at that library are now members of the United Steelworkers, as are workers at Pittsburgh's Henry Clay Frick Museums. Don Gagne, NPR News, Homestead, PA.
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1: Caleb Caudle has navigated the life of a traveling singer-songwriter through miles of open road, from the Grand Ole Opry to places, well, not nearly as glamorous. Along the way, he's released 9 albums. His latest, out in June, is steeped in his native North Carolina, while tackling the challenges of just finding one's way in uncertain times.

0: The new record is called Heavy Thrill. Caleb Caudill joins us now. Welcome.
1: Hey, thanks for having me.
2: So let's start with the album's title track, Heavy Thrill. Its opening lines are, fell off track, now I gotta get back on course. That seems to kind of set the tone for the record.
1: Well, it's kind of about the cyclical nature of life, how you kind of have to just rip all the joy out of the chaos and just keep going and just be dedicated to your craft and try to get better every day.

0: There's also the image of, is it ants carrying a peach pit up a hill or to some destination? Tell us about that metaphor.
1: Yeah, the line is, an army of ants can lift up a pit of a peach. You know, we rely on all these people around us, these people that we trust. And I think it's just about building a community around you, and you can accomplish so much more by doing that.

0: What is your personal peach pit?
1: Well, a lot of it has to do with traveling. So I have been, you know, traveling all over the world for the last 15 years or so. And, you know, you miss so much back home. And so you try to like convince yourself that holidays don't mean anything anymore. It's just another day kind of thing. We'll celebrate when we get home. You're always missing something. But the flip side of that is I've been to most cities so many times that each place starts feeling a little bit more like home.
0: Describe the sound that you were trying to get.
1: You know, I marry all these traditional roots instruments, song structures with more modern techniques as far as recording goes. And I'm not afraid to go try new things and innovate, but I always want to keep one foot rooted in the music from my area, North Carolina.

0: I still pull from a lot of my own experiences just to make it feel lived in and like something that was hard-earned.
1: You've been making music as an indie artist for almost two decades, and there have been lots of nice reviews and a growing fan base. But you've also been very open over the years about how at times you've had to work to keep your own mental health in line, to keep focused on who you are and what you need to be. After 15 plus years on the road, what have you learned about yourself and about taking care of yourself?
0: I think just trying to keep focus on the work, keep focus on the people around me that mean a lot to me, and just kind of letting the other things fall where they may. And you got to just find the good stuff and stay grounded. And for me, it's like trying to get out into the woods or into nature. Also therapy and, you know, and like just trying to build routines, even on tour, just trying to like have some set routines that I can like rely on to make me feel normal.
1: There's a song on the record that seems to speak to all of this. It's called Anxious.

0: There's a line on there, I'm going to need another can of paint, referring to yourself. Talk yeah. about that song.
1: I don't know if you've ever been in a house where somebody was a heavy smoker, but there's like this thin yellow unwanted sheen on the walls that it's pretty undesirable. So you kind of have to just keep throwing another coat on it and another coat on it and trying to get rid of it. But I kind of think that that's sort of where I'm at in life. You know, I'm turning 40 this year. And I don't feel quite as young and adaptable as I once was, but I try to maintain that way mentally. But sometimes physically, we'll drive 8 hours at a time and get out of the car, go straight into a sound check. And so it does feel like a life in motion that's just nonstop. And I just try to find those pockets where I can really become less anxious and just try to center myself and stay balanced.

0: So we talked about your professional life, your touring, your sitting in the producer's chair, but your personal life is about to go through a major change. You and your wife are expecting your first child in the weeks ahead. That'll sure put your head in a certain place, doesn't it?
1: Yeah, I mean, it's a lot of feelings I didn't anticipate, but we're really excited. It's a baby boy, and I've been taking all the classes, doing all the Zoom virtual meetings, painting the nursery, and got the crib put together, and so I'm feeling prepared, but nervous and excited, and can't wait to meet him.
0: So do you have a plan as to how you'll balance things? New baby, new album to promote, touring to support the album, your family broadly. How are you thinking about all that?
1: Well, I usually just take on everything, and I think that I'm invincible, and I try to just do it all. And so I guess I'll just keep doing that approach. I'm sure that'll end up coming back to bite me at some point. But I think that if you live a big life, and I do, you kind of have to just buckle up and do it.
0: Caleb Caudle, his new album is called Heavy Thrill. It is out now. Caleb, thanks for talking to us.
1: Thank you so much.
2: She lives south of Chicago, blue and light.
0: And that's all for today's show, which we've been broadcasting from WDET in Detroit. We'll be back again tomorrow. 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
2: Breathing in exhaust, she wanders.
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